0: You're listening to All Things Considered from NPR News. Lots and lots of seaweed is washing up on Florida beaches, and Florida communities are spending millions of dollars to deal with it. Reshma Kirpalani reports.
1: The sound of the ocean is now accompanied by the sound of tractors on Miami Beach. They're scooping up big piles of a smelly brown seaweed called sargassum.
2: These guys, the whole morning is coming and going, trying to clean up the beach, but there's a lot. You know, it's kind of ugly.
1: That's Marco Pierobon, a tourist from Argentina. He visits Miami once a year on his way up to Orlando for a volleyball tournament. He remembers seeing a lot of sargassum last year.
2: But I think this year,

0: This is Archives on the Air. Ezra Taft Benson was born in 1899 in a two-room farmhouse. He grew up working on the family farm. Benson studied agricultural economics at Iowa State. Before long, he was hired as a county agricultural agent, and eventually he took a leadership role with the National Council of Farmer Cooperatives. At the same time, Benson served in positions of increasing responsibility in the Church of Jesus Christ of Latter-day Saints. In 1952, when President-elect Eisenhower proposed that Benson become the Secretary of Agriculture, Benson refused. He was a farmer and clergyman, not a politician. Eisenhower insisted, and Benson was sworn in on January 21, 1953. His tenure as Agricultural Secretary was marked by his determined but controversial effort to roll back New Deal-era price supports. He faced intense political resistance from farmers and Congress. Learn more in the James K. Warner papers at UW's American Heritage Center.
1: Wyoming Public Media's reporting from the Buffalo Bill Center of the West in Cody is made possible through the Hal R. and Naomi J. Tate Foundation.
2: 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I'm Scott Detrow.
3: And I'm Mary Louise Kelly. The death of a teenager along the Gulf Coast is capturing national attention. Nolan Wells was 18, would have turned 19 next month, an athlete, wide receiver on his college football team. He disappeared after

0: after boating to Horn Island, Mississippi, with friends on the 4th of July. A park ranger found his body Monday morning. The fact that Nolan was black is raising questions on social media. So to hear more about what is and isn't known about this case, I want to turn to Anita Lee. She's a reporter with the Sun Herald newspaper based in Biloxi, Mississippi. Hi there. Welcome.
1: Hello, Mary Louise.
0: Hey. So, as I said, Nolan Wells went missing over the long holiday weekend. What else are investigators saying about what they know?
1: Well, they're not saying a lot because they don't know a lot other than Nolan went out to Horn Island, which is about 6 miles offshore from Ocean Springs, Jackson County, where he left, with some friends on a boat. There were hundreds of people on Horn Island that day celebrating the 4th of July. He was last seen around 3 or 4 p.m., didn't return on the boat with the group he went out with. And that evening, his mother called to report him missing, and the search began for Nolan.
0: Right. I do want to take a minute to remember him, who he was. You've been talking to people who know him, who grew up with him in Ocean Springs. What are they telling you?
1: Well, it's just heartbreaking. They were just describing an exceptional young man. He was a very calm person. And these friends of his, they were a very tight-knit group. They played basketball, football. He was a superior athlete in any sport he tried. And he also was a swimmer. He had even taken lessons with his friends at the Y to be a good swimmer. But this was not the same group he went out to Horn Island with.
0: Okay, so we mentioned his death is getting a lot of attention on social media, and I want to dig into that. But first, just the direct question. Have investigators said there is any evidence of foul play in this death?
1: No.
0: And just to spell out the questions being raised on social media, Wells was black. He was out with a group of white friends. Those friends all came home safely. How is that playing into all of the interest in this case?
1: Well, that all started on Facebook. There's some suspicion that something nefarious happened to Nolan, but again, no evidence of that. We do have drownings off the tip of Horn Island. The currents are very strong in that area. I've been to the islands a lot myself and would never attempt to swim in that area. We did not report the race in this situation because we don't really want to report what goes on social media. We finally mentioned that when the family hired Ben Crump as their attorney, and Ben Crump sent out a news release about that.
0: And Ben Crump is a prominent civil rights lawyer who now says he is representing Nolan Wells's family. What is he saying? What is the family saying, Anita, about what their concerns are, why they want a lawyer?
1: The immediate family is not saying anything. They have not talked to us. Ben Crump says he is going to insist on transparency and being able to gather all the evidence, including autopsy reports. So maybe his involvement would calm some of the concerns about there being a fair investigation.
0: Yeah, I'm looking at a statement from Ben Crump, which reads, "His family deserves answers. They deserve the truth. We will not rest until every fact about what happened to Nolan on Horn Island is brought into the light." We've been speaking with Anita Lee, reporter with the Sun Herald in Biloxi. Thank you very much.
1: Thank you, Mary Louise.
2: Two HBO Max shows emerged as the most recognized series in the 78th Emmy Award nominations announced today. Hacks was the most nominated comedy, and The Pitt was the most nominated drama. The Pitt, which is centered on a Pittsburgh hospital emergency room, also got the most nominations of any TV series with a whopping 25. One of those was, of course, for star Noah Wiley, who plays a troubled ER physician on the show.
3: You know how they say that a part of you dies when you lose someone you love? I'm not convinced that a part of you doesn't die every time you see a fellow human pass. And I've seen so many people die that I feel like it's leeching something from my soul.
2: Now, Wiley's nomination was widely predicted, but there are a lot of other snubs and surprises among the Emmy nominations. So we have NPR critic at large Eric Deggans here to talk us through it. Hey, Eric.
4: Hey, it feels like the World Cup for TV nerds, man. This is awesome.
2: I just got to say, I first heard about The Pit when I talked to you about it for All Things Considered, and I was a little skeptical during that conversation, and I was so wrong.
4: I'm happy to bask in my success.
2: So obviously, this conversation begins and ends with The Pit, but who were some of the other big nominees today?
4: Well, like you said, The Pit is a real TV phenomenon, and Hacks also did really well in its fifth and final season. They got 24 nominations and set a new record for most nominations in a single year for a TV comedy. But I'm really excited that two brand new shows also got a lot of nominations. So Apple TV has got a science fiction show, Pluribus, in which most of humanity becomes a giant hive mind. They got 18 nods. Another Apple TV show, this supernatural thriller comedy, Widow's Bay, got 19 nominations, and it debuted in April, and it's so new that some of the episodes aren't even eligible for this year's Emmys. So it proves that the voters in the TV Academy are probably paying attention to new shows a little bit more.
2: Interesting. So that shows. What about individual performers?
4: Well, there was a nice mix. We got people who've been nominated before, and they're clearly liked by Emmy voters, like Hack star Jean Smart or Abbott Elementary star Quinta Brunson. They were both nominated for Best Comedy Actress. They also recognize people who are new to the awards, like Chase Infinity, who stars in Hulu's Handmaid's Tale spinoff, The Testament. She got nominated as Best Actress in a Drama, and The Pit dominated supporting acting categories. There's 14 slots available for Best Supporting Actress and Actor in a Drama total, and The Pit got 7 nominations out of them.
2: We promise surprises. We promise snubs. Let's talk about them.
4: All right. Well, the restaurant dramedy The Bear, it's seen its popularity in award shows really go down. It was nearly shut out of acting categories, and star Jeremy Allen White in particular was not nominated. Matlock star Kathy Bates, nominated last year's Best Actress in a Drama, not nominated. Netflix's Stranger Things got nominated, but not in major categories. And in a poignant moment, we saw director and actor Rob Reiner, who was killed in his home with his wife in December, nominated posthumously for his guest starring role in The Bear.
2: That was a really sweet role that he had in that last season. Did you see any trends that could tell us something about the state of TV today?
4: Well, we're seeing Apple TV really do well with new shows and not so much attention to Netflix shows. So maybe there's a sense that quality is going up at Apple TV and it's dipping a little at Netflix. Diversity-wise, I was glad to see non-white performers nominated in almost every major acting category. Stephen Colbert's Late Show, which was canceled by Paramount in a move that a lot of critics saw as appeasing the Trump administration, got 9 nominations, including Best Talk Show. So they're showing support for a performer who was seemingly targeted for his speech.
2: NPR critic at large, Eric Deggans. Thanks so much, Eric.
4: Thank you.
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6: Good evening. 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
8: I welcome you to this evening's candidate forums for the United States Senate race. 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Additionally, we thank our local partners, the Casper League of Women Voters and Natrona County Library, for their tremendous support of this and two additional forums. The League of Women Voters of Wyoming is a nonpartisan grassroots organization that is part of the National League of Women Voters, founded in 1920. The League believes citizens play a crucial role in our democracy through informed, active participation in our government. The League is dedicated to voter education, promoting voter rights, and providing information that helps voters make informed decisions at the polls. The League does not support or endorse any candidate running for office. The League distributes unbiased voter information through the online voter guide vote411.org and creates opportunities like tonight's forum for voters to hear directly from the candidates and make their own informed decisions. Tonight's forum is being live streamed by Wyoming Public Media and recorded by the Casper College audio and visual team and will be available online after the forum at the Wyoming League, Wyoming Public Media, and WyoFile's website, and of course, vote411.org. Thank you to our moderator, Ann McKinnon, and our panelists, Joshua Wolfson of WyoFile and Jordan Uplinger of Wyoming Public Media. We thank the candidates for running for elected office. It is a commitment of time, energy, and emotional and mental strength, and we thank you. With that, please welcome our moderator for tonight's forum, Ann McKinnon, who will introduce the guidelines and begin tonight's event.
9: Hello, I'm glad a few of you were able to find this building. I'm Ann McKinnon. I'm a former editor-in-chief of the Star Tribune and a former board chair of WyoFile. So the purpose of tonight's forum is to introduce you as the voters to the candidates who hope to serve the public as one of our two United States senators. The League of Women Voters believes these forums are a way for voting citizens to learn more about the candidates. First up will be our two Democratic candidates, and following we will ask the same questions of the Republican candidates. During the questioning of the Democrats, the Republicans have been asked to step outside, turn off their phones, and not listen to the questions, so that everyone hears the questions fresh. We haven't shared the questions with the candidates in advance. We've allowed them, of course, to do their own research and bring whatever notes they'd like to have. So, as audience members, please silence your cell phones. Tonight's Democratic Primary Election Forum will feature these two candidates for the office of U.S. Senator, Billy Benavides and James Byrd. Only one candidate from each party, the one with the most votes in the primary in August, will move on to the general election in November. Tonight's forum is on a restricted time schedule. The candidates will each receive up to 1 minute to make an introductory statement, and then a stated set time to answer each question, and finally up to 1 minute for their closing statement, or to address any areas they didn't get a chance to cover during the questions. So for the rules for tonight, this is a forum and not a debate. You'll be asked a question and you'll have either a minute or 90 seconds to answer the question. We will note the time limit when we ask the question. We will alternate which of you answers the question first. We ask that everyone be respectful and courteous. We'd like you to answer the question for yourself, avoiding all personal attacks on other candidates. Candidates, you should address your answers to the audience and not to other candidates, and please don't engage with the other candidate. You'll be advised, I think we have, yes, the person with the paddle. there will let you know when there is 15 seconds left to go and when time is up. If you go over time, I'll just stop you. So candidates, please turn off your phones. The candidates aren't allowed to wear earbuds, and private recording of the forums isn't allowed. If you want a question repeated, please don't hesitate to ask. So audience, in addition to silencing your cell phones, we ask that you not clap or vocalize, make noise in any way, showing either your support or your disapproval of what the candidates say. So first we'd like to start with an introductory statement. You each have 1 minute, and Mr. Benavides, you're up first.
10: Thank you very much. How's it going, everyone? Lights are a little bit bright, so I gotta bring some coolness to this forum. You don't see this too often. My name is Billy Benavides. Some people call me Billy the Baptist. I'm running just for one term only. Everything I've researched, I am the first one and the only one in history in the United States that has ever ran for one term only. Also, what we want and can have is pillars of strength, columns of strength, to win, to dominate with class and respect. And as a United States Senator, I would do that in every facet, in every way that can be fathomable. And it can be possible if you vote for me. I would appreciate your vote. Thank you.
9: Thank you. Mr. Byrd, you're up.
11: Thank you. My name is James Byrd. My family came to Wyoming when it was a territory homesteaded north of Laramie. And so when I talk about being from Wyoming, I'm a fifth generation Wyoming. So I know a lot about the way that this state works. And part of my culture, part of my background, and part of my upbringing is that Wyoming culture. I literally do try to ride for the brand. Myself, I graduated from Cheyenne Central High School, went to the University of Wyoming, got a job working in the oil and gas business as a geophysicist till that didn't pan out anymore. And then I went into computer networking and security, and then found my way coming back to Wyoming. So that in a nutshell is what I have, 10 years of experience in the legislature. And I would like for you to vote for me because I believe that we don't get represented well in Wyoming, in Washington. Thank you.
9: Thank you. So now for the first question, you'll each have up to 1 minute to answer it. And Mr. Byrd, you'll go first. Josh.
12: Candidates, what are the three biggest challenges facing Wyoming that you hope to address from the U.S. Senate?
11: Well, thank you for the question. The three biggest challenges would be that our current delegation in Wyoming does not represent the people in Wyoming. They represent the Beltway interests, the corporate boardrooms, and the Silicon Bros. What I plan to do on day one is represent the people of Wyoming in Washington, D.C., rather than the D.C. interests in Wyoming. And to do that, I plan to go and introduce things like term limits on day one and tackle affordability on day one. I mean, there is no party to what a gallon of gas and or a gallon of diesel will cost you. So it doesn't matter what party you're in, where you're from, the cost of food and all of that is very high, and that should be addressed in the United States Senate.
9: Thank you, Mr. Benavides.
10: Three biggest challenges I think facing Wyoming. Number one is FISA, essentially privacy. We're not having it. We're essentially a surveillance state. No one wants to talk about it, but I'm making it abundantly known. If you've seen online, you've seen many what you want to call towers being cut down, what have you, because people want their privacy back. Everyone wants their privacy. And it's being robbed from us blind. So we're fed up with that. Number two, affordability, of course, throughout the state. And number three is housing. We need more supply to be built quickly but within reason, using common sense, not just throwing up things that can be taken down within 5 or 10 years, something that can last for a good long time. And I believe I can do that, talking with the people in the Senate and in the Capitol to make it happen for Wyoming. Thank you.
9: Thank you. So now the next question, Mr. Benavides, you're first. And this one you have 90 seconds to answer.
13: About 48% of Wyoming is public lands managed by the federal government. Do you support the transfer of these resources to the state of Wyoming or any other entities? What do you believe is the appropriate balance between often competing uses?
10: In regards to the public lands, usually when you let the government do things that Wyoming does not want them to do, bad things happen. I've seen it too many times, not only in Wyoming, but across the United States. And it does not usually end up with a great result. So we need to listen to the people of Wyoming, not all the time the people in government. Can government do good things, great things? Absolutely, at certain times, but it varies. And in this case, it looks like they are more than likely wrong. In regard to how far, how deep they want to go, it just varies on, I mean, maybe there's a remote area that there's one person in a square yardage of 100,000 miles out of middle of nowhere that maybe that they can do something with, but I'm not sure about that. I think there's some proud landowners and people who really care for the land, every square inch of Wyoming, and want to protect that land, so.
9: Thank you. Mr. Burt?
11: Thank you for the question. Public lands is one of the things that I stand on, and I stand on very firm. A survey was done that showed that 98.9% of the people surveyed did not want public lands to change hands. In the state of Wyoming, that number is roughly 40% of our state, and that is co-managed by the federal government. Government. Here's the problems that we face if we do that. We have farmers and ranchers who actually lease public land, and they use that to complete the financial stability of their operation. We're looking at legacy ranches that could not survive if we got rid of their public land, if we sold that off or gave it away or traded it in some fashion. We're looking at the tourism industry, which is our second largest industry in the state of Wyoming, $5.2 billion being directly affected by that, because those people who do backcountry guiding, fishing, and all those related things, the hospitality industry that provides the hotels that some of you stay in when you travel around the state, will all be directly impacted by this. It is a bad idea.
9: Thank you. The next question, Mr. Bird, you'll be first this time, and you have 1 minute to answer it. Josh.
12: What criteria will you use when evaluating presidential appointees? How will you weigh competence and qualifications against the president's prerogative to build the team of his or her choice?
11: Well, thank you for the question. And to use what you just said in your question, competence, experience, and depth of subject matter. Right now we have amateur hour in Washington, D.C., and the results that you're seeing across the country and in our economy and around the world are because these people have no clue as to what they're doing. Other than trying to serve their own interests and make as much money on the backside as they can off their position in the government, this is totally against the moral and ethics of our country that we live in. On day one, this would be one of the things that I stop. The evaluations of those people coming into those offices would have to meet that strict criteria.
9: Mr. Benavides, you have your mic on while Mr. Bird was speaking, and you could hear the scratching pen. Thank you. Now, Mr. Benavides, your answer.
10: My apologies. In regards to presidential appointees, they should be people of integrity, honesty, common sense, and they should have a decent amount of experience. But also, one thing that I think is missing sometimes in society is you got to have trust. trust is missing. People are not, to a certain extent, trusting people anymore for the basic things. Hi, how you doing? Shaking your hand and having integrity and honesty. There is nothing wrong with having integrity and honesty. And then also, you have to, there's a reason why God put President Trump, it could go back to President Carter, President Roosevelt, President Lincoln. You gotta trust the president because God put him there, in my opinion. And I would trust the president to have the best appointees as possible.
9: Thank you. Now, Mr. Benavides, you have 1 minute for the answer to the next question. Jordan?
13: In recent years, the center of federal power has shifted from the legislative branch to the executive branch. What do you think is the appropriate balance between the legislative branch to the executive branch, and what change do you believe would be necessary to achieve that?
10: I feel that going back essentially to the old school days, it'd rather be going back to the 80s, going back to the 50s, or even going back to the 1900s, looking at the old record books and seeing how rules and regulations were made, most likely meticulously, not just thrown out at the whim, but looked at logically with common sense and being deliberate. Going back to basics, I think that's being forgotten, unfortunately. People just want to jump the gun instead of doing their research. So that's one thing I would do if I was elected, that's for sure, is bringing back some old school integrity and honesty, that's for sure.
9: Thank you. Mr. Byrd.
11: Could I have you repeat that question, please?
13: Sure. In recent years, the center of federal power has shifted from the legislative branch to the executive branch. What do you think is the appropriate balance between the legislative branch to the executive branch, and what changes do you believe would be necessary to achieve that?
11: Thank you for the question. That's a fairly simple question. Our government and our country is outlined and ruled by the Constitution. The Constitution explicitly decides three co-equal branches of government, with each one of them playing a role in the operation of the government. Right now we have a Supreme Court that has totally abdicated its responsibility in judicial process. We have a legislative branch who does nothing but sit on its thumbs and acquiesces to the executive. That is not what our founding fathers wanted. What I will do is go back there and put that constitutional rules back into place. Follow what our founders said, because it worked for 250 years. It will work for another 250 years if we allow it to continue.
9: Thank you. Now, you'll be first on this next question, Mr. Byrd, and you have 90 seconds to answer. Josh.
12: Members of Congress have information about business interests that most members of the public don't have. Lawmakers also write laws that could impact the companies they are invested in. Many Americans see that arrangement as a conflict of interest. Would you support legislation to ban lawmakers, their spouses, and their dependent children from trading individual stocks? Why or why not?
11: Thank you for the question. Absolutely. There's information that goes through the government. We have this for private industry. It's called insider trading. And we had an agency that was fully manned and to go out and patrol this and make sure that those rules were being followed. But the current administration has decided to cut that agency using oversight to shreds. So there is no basic sheriff in town, which makes it very easy for these politicians to do these backroom deals. They know beforehand. It's been a topic that's in the news, and I don't know why it's not gaining more momentum. But there are trades. There are people making millions of dollars off of stock tips just 15 minutes before the news breaks that this is what the government's doing. That is absolutely insider trading. It's absolutely unethical, it's immoral, and it's illegal. And when I get there, that will stop.
9: Thank you. Mr. Benavides.
10: In regard to doing trading of individual stocks, me personally, I only invest in mutual funds. That's one of the perks of Congress, I guess you can say, is slime ball, sleaze bag, individual stock trading. Of course, I would be against that, but unfortunately, it has not been outlawed. The other perks is nasty, filthy, good for nothing, Epstein evil, as well, using the cover up corruption pig, oinking its way all over the place. So, yeah, I can sit there and do, you know, individual trading. I'm against that, but will it pass? I'm not sure. I should. What in the world are they doing? They're getting away with corruption, and it's a perk of Congress. Epstein, stocks, what other nasty perks are they getting away with? So yes, I would do away with it, but there's a lot more that's getting swept underneath the rug, that's for sure.
9: Thank you. And Mr. Benavides, this is another 90-second question, and you start with it. Jordan.
13: Healthcare is top of mind for voters. Do you see the Rural Healthcare Transformation Program funds as the solution to bringing down the cost of insurance and care and the increasing the availability of services in our state? Why or why not?
10: Unfortunately, healthcare is a thorn, essentially, for what I'm noticing in everyone's side in regard to affordability. We have Obamacare, and whatever method we had before, both didn't work. Everyone knows it. It rots. So if anything, you just throw your hands in there and say, you know what, we need to start over. Come up with something new, vibrant, let the market dictate what needs to happen. Using capitalism, the old school word of capitalism, in healthcare. And let's see what happens. Because the other two options we've done has not worked. It's failed. And failed miserably. When you go to the doctor and they go, you need a test of, let's just say, an MRI, and it costs $10,000. With insurance, it's 10 grand. How much does it you pay in cash? Oh, it's only $250. What? So you're telling me with insurance it costs me 10 grand, but with paying cash it's 250, maybe 500? Yes, sir, ma'am. We got a problem going on. So we just need to start over. And that's, unfortunately, is common sense, in my opinion. And everyone, I believe, is feeling the same way. It's that bad.
9: Thank you. Mr. Byrd.
11: Can I get a clarification? Was that a question on rural health care?
13: Yes. The main part of the question is, do you see the Rural Healthcare Transformation Program funds as the solution to bringing down the cost of insurance and care and increasing the availability of services in the state?
11: Thank you for that clarification. In the legislature, we struggled with this problem the whole time I was there. What the problem is big pharma, big insurance, really are trying to take advantage of every loophole and every dime that they can squeeze out of people. So us as a rural state with a small population, we're really not an interest to them because they can't make any money off of us. So they bypass us, so we have to come up with innovative solutions. Funding our rural hospitals is absolutely necessary because not only does that rural hospital provide that health care for what could turn into a life-threatening situation over something just as simple as a cut or something, it also provides a cornerstone for the financial stability of those communities that they're in. Because if that rural hospital were to close, or that rural clinic were to close, the first thing that closes right after that is the diner. and then the store down the street, and then the other store, because those people aren't there spending any money. There's no cash flow in that. So that's a multifaceted question, but the health care is essential to keep the people of the state of Wyoming healthy. We have to take on Big Pharma, because what they do is they set prices that are for their profit margins and not actually with the people in the state of Wyoming concerned. You can see that because you can get pharmaceutical products across the border in Canada that are the same price as Mexico, but not the United States.
9: Thank you. Mr. Byrd, next is another 90-second question for you to begin.
12: The Social Security Retirement Trust Fund is projected to be depleted in late 2032 if Congress does not intervene. That would be only 6 years from now. Should this program be salvaged, replaced, or allowed to sunset? And how?
11: Thank you for the question. I am fully in support of Social Security. It is a trust system. Every one of you inside this room that has a job has paid into that trust, and you are owed by the government that money back. The problem is the Congress has found a way to backdoor into that trust fund and leave worthless IOUs, depleting the cash amount of that corpus in there. That's why it doesn't have any money. That's why it's in financial problems. The first thing on day one is to plug that door. It's like in Wyoming. We have the Permanent Mineral Trust Fund. Those guys who created that made that sacrosanct. There is almost no way that I've ever seen that you can get at that corpus. And we need to do that with Social Security, and we need to turn around and put active funds in it from the government. I think if we took the $1.5 billion a day that we're over there in Iran and diverted part of that into Social Security, we'd be solvent in no time at all. So keeping in mind that you have paid into Social Security, it is not an entitlement. The government owes you that money, and it is their responsibility to take care of it, not just go willy-nilly spend it on whatever little project they can think out of the back door and create the financial problems it is. Thank you.
9: Thank you. Mr. Benavides.
10: Every time I think of Social Security, it actually makes me sad. For all those many years, Congress was taking money away, the people's money. If they would have just put it, left it into the Social Security account or what have you, and not take it through NGOs or other filth, rotten decay, whoever they want to, people could have retired most likely at 55, going back from Roosevelt's days. So all I see, unfortunately, is lost opportunity for so many Americans that they could have retired even earlier instead of it being later. And even going back to, you know, success with Social Security, I believe Colonel Sanders from KFC uses a Social Security check to have a successful business that still stands today. So all I see is a lost opportunity in regard to Social Security. It's going to be there. Just the funds just should not be robbed. And people, it should be a supplement besides your regular 401k or IRA Roth, or what have you, to build up a great nest egg, a great retirement. I want everyone to have success in excess and have a successful retirement for years to come. Don't rely on Social Security. You can do it on your own. You can be successful and win. And it's a great message to have, to be motivated and inspired.
9: Thank you. And this is our final question. Mr. Benavides, you're first. You have 1 minute to answer.
13: Carbon-based energy industries have supported Wyoming for generations. What are your views about the balance between supporting those essential energies and making room for diversification in other energy sectors like wind, solar, and nuclear?
10: The energy industry, in regard to renewable energy, what have you, if you're talking about windmills, what have you. I worship the creator, God. A lot of, unfortunately, some people worship the creation, not the creator. In regard to renewable energy, There is plenty of opportunity in Wyoming, but it needs to be very strategic and specific, as in not where, you know, essentially people on the roadway can see a windmill or what have you. It can be put, you know, 20, 30, 40 miles out where someone or people can't see it and still provide enough energy, what have you, and have the opportunity to, for the years, decades to come, to have great success with renewable energy. Do I see a future with that? Yes, along with oil and gas. It can be a great opportunity, not only for the youngest generation, but for all generations to be successful with having numerous different types of energies and jobs that comes with it.
9: Thank you. Mr. Byrd.
11: Thank you for the question. Just one thing. Coal, gas, and those things built this building and this campus that we're sitting on. That's what happens when we do things right. At one particular time, Wyoming was providing 35% of the nation's energy needs. That's 35%. Yes, we were the number one exporter of energy in this country. We have since lost our way. We've decided that we're going to double down on coal, which was a good idea at the time. But there are new technologies. The power companies are shifting away from coal, not because it's a war on coal and it's politically correct, but because their shareholders are demanding a cleaner environment for their electrons. So I support our coal. What we need to do is reinvest that money in the University of Wyoming and get our research going so we can lead the way in the nuclear and the next generations of power generations in this state of Wyoming and the country.
9: Thank you. Thank you both. You now each have up to a minute for closing remarks, and we'll start with you, Mr. Byrd.
11: Thank you. First of all, I'd like to thank the League of Women Voters for putting this on. I would have liked to see more people in the audience, but as long as there's warm bodies in there and I have somebody to talk to, I appreciate it. So my name is James Byrd. My website is byrdforsenate.com. I am a lifelong Wyoming resident. I carry that on my shoulder with everything I do. And I support what the people of Wyoming should be seeing out of their Washington delegation, not the Washington delegation dictating or being dictated to by the executive in the White House as to what's going on in Wyoming. I will represent your interests in Washington, not Washington's interests in Wyoming. Thank you.
9: Thank you, Mr. Benavides.
10: Thank you, ladies, for having me here. Ladies, be motivated, be strong, be vibrant. Me personally, I appreciate you ladies in every facet. If you'd like to research me, just type my name on Google. I'm there, billyforwyoming.com as well. You can still be a Republican if this is online, and you can still vote for me in the primary. You just have to type my name, I believe. But we need trust, integrity. There's nothing wrong with having trust and integrity in Washington, in America, back in the Senate, back in our country. And I feel I can do that for everyone, not just for some people, just not for a few, but for everyone. And that's what everyone is looking for, integrity and honesty back in America.
9: Thank you. Thank you both for being here and participating. We now will welcome the Republican candidates onto the stage, and you all can stay and watch or whatever you like.
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You're listening to a candidate forum for U.S. Senate from Wyoming Public Media, Wildfile, and the League of Women Voters. You just heard from the two Democratic candidates. The Republican candidates are coming up in just a few minutes.

0: you'll each receive a minute to make an introductory statement and then a stated set time to answer each question. And finally, up to 1 minute for a closing statement or to address areas you didn't get to cover during the questions. But this is a forum and not a debate. You'll be asked a question. You'll either have a minute or 90 seconds to answer it. And we will note the time limit when we ask the question. We'll alternate which of you answers the question first. We ask that everyone be respectful and courteous. We would like you to answer the question for yourself, avoiding all personal attacks on other candidates. Address your answers to the audience and not to the other candidates. Please don't engage with the other candidates. You'll be advised by the person holding up our paddle is here when there are 15 seconds left and when time is up. If you go over the time, I'll just stop you. So I assume you all have turned off your phones. The audience has already done so. You're not allowed to wear earbuds, which I'm sure you know, and private recording of the forums is not allowed. Be sure, if you want the question repeated, be sure to ask for that. So now, let me make sure you all know, audience, who you're looking at. On the far left, Representative Harriet Hageman. Next to her, John Allen Holtz. Next, Sam Mead. And on this end, Jimmy Skovgaard. So we'll start with an introductory statement from each candidate. You each have up to a minute. And we'll start with you, Representative Hageman.
1: Wonderful. Well, thank you. It's wonderful to be back at Casper College, my alma mater. I was here in the early 1980s. And I want to thank the League of Women Voters for sponsoring this event. I also want to tell the family of Linda Barton that I am thinking about them for that recent loss. It has been the honor of a lifetime to represent the folks of Wyoming in Congress. My team and I have worked tirelessly to make sure that we are addressing the issues that are important to you. I've been working to support small businesses, the ag industry, the energy industry, local government, the communities, etc. And because it is so important that if you are going to represent Wyoming, you focus on Wyoming issues. Transparency and accountability have been the hallmark marks of my two terms in Congress, and I will continue to work on your behalf if I am fortunate enough to earn your vote for the United States Senate. If I can say one thing, I can't read it. Is there something?
0: Well, so that's the 15 second sign, excuse me, and the flip side is the stop sign.
1: To stop. Okay. Thank you.
0: Thank you. Mr. Holtz.
2: Hello, I'm John Holtz. It's a pleasure to be back in Casper. Used to live in Douglas for many years and was a judge in both Douglas and Glen Rock back when we had a lot of stuff going on. I was recruited when I worked for Hughes Aircraft, and Condras County had more murders than the rest of the state combined. So I worked on murder cases and then 21 months later became a judge there, setting up courts all over Wyoming. That are now today the circuit courts. At Hughes Aircraft was an interesting place to work, where I did something or some things that no one else had ever been able to do. Obtained the first double-digit firm fixed price in Hughes Aircraft, was ahead of a team to redesign the Army's main battle tank, the fire control system, and a lot of experience in international things, living all over the world. And I'm down to, I think, looking at the 15 seconds, so I've still got a few more seconds, so wish everybody a wonderful evening.
0: Thank you. Mr. Mead.
3: Well, thanks, Ann, and the League of Women Voters for putting this together tonight, and thank you guys for coming out and being engaged in our politics. My name is Sam Mead. I'm a problem solver. I'm a fifth-generation rancher. I'm a distiller, a software engineer, and you know, I want Wyoming to be a place where our kids are proud to raise their kids. I want Wyoming to be the Wyoming that I grew up in. And And, you know, that means protecting our public lands and making sure that those are accessible to all the people of this state. That means building a healthcare system that's going to work for people in the state. Rural healthcare is not going very well for us, I think, as many of you know. And we can, there's a lot of ground to make up there. We need to build a diverse economy where our kids can stay here and work here. I look forward to answering the questions tonight, and I'm excited to talk about them.
0: Thank you. So we have three. Oh, right. Excuse me. I'm too eager to move on. I apologize. I should mention, Mr. Holtz, when you finish speaking, just hit the button again so your mic is off. Yes. Yes, Mr. Skovgaard.
4: Thank you, Ann. Thank you, Ann, and thanks everybody for coming out tonight. I'd like to thank the League of Women Voters. You guys are a power right here in Wyoming. And for those that don't reach out to you guys for help, shame on you. My name is Jimmy Skovgaard. I grew up in the Bighorn Basin, Grable Basin, went to the University of Wyoming, received a commission in the Wyoming Army National Guard. Got a degree in history. Didn't really know what to do with that after I got done. Then I said, oh, well, I'll get a job as an environmental scientist and data analyst for Trihydro Corporation. So I said, okay, so now I got history and data. And then I said, well, this isn't working out, so I want to start my own business. So I did an oilfield business right here in Casper, salesman mostly, doing my own sales. And so I'm putting it all together, and I'm like, history, data analysis, and sales. Well, I guess that's politicians next, so... Like everybody, again, thanks for coming out tonight, and thank you for being a part of our system of government. This is the most important part that we can do.
0: Thank you. So now we'll move on to the first question. And it's a one-minute question, and we'll start with you, Mr. Holtz.
5: What are the three biggest challenges facing Wyoming that you hope to address from the U.S. Senate?
2: I think the three that I can think of at the moment, that wasn't one of them. Agriculture with this drought, our mineral extractions, living in Converse County, where I visited with that and experienced that firsthand. And tourism, but I think we have some real problems, like with our public lands and the access and what we're going to do. We do not want to turn Wyoming into Disneyland. I remember my grandmother telling me stories. She had to worry in 1919 in Gillette about her horse stepping in prairie dog holes.

0: The other one, which I touched on, is healthcare. Our premiums are some of the highest in the country. We have an uncompetitive market, and insurers don't want to operate here. We need to fix that. I have a plan to fix that, and I think it'll go a long ways to fixing some of the issues we have. The last one is we do a great job with public education, and we invest in our children. The problem is that we also export most of our children. We need to build an economy that supports. I'm fine if they leave, but it'd be great if they would like to come back. And so that means diversifying our economy and building something that's going to work for our young people.
1: Thank you. Mr. Skovgaard.
2: Thank you, Ann. Inflation and the Constitution and the rule of law. We've got to have a government that operates within the boundaries of the Constitution and the rule of law. This is primary. Without that, we have chaos. And when I mention inflation, this is something that we just totally want to avoid is the national debt. It's the underlying cause of every price increase that we're seeing in our lives today. And we don't even hear it being discussed in the halls of Congress. Why? The Senate's not talking about it. The House is not talking about it. And finally, I wanted to talk about a little bit more about accountability. We have to hold our representatives accountable. They have to be accountable to us and not just before elections. We have the technology now to hold our representatives accountable to the decisions that they're making and not making. And we need to be reaching out and showing them what we want as constituents right here. And why we have that technology, why it's not being used is simply because we don't have the will to use it.
1: Thank you. Ms. Hageman.
3: Well, broadly, one of the biggest issues that we deal with in Washington, D.C. is overregulation. And in Wyoming, that has a huge impact because of the nature of the industries that we have. So I would say one of the primary issues that we have to address is protecting our legacy industries, our energy industry, our ag industry, and our tourism industry. And what we need to do is we need to modernize the statutes and the laws that have been in place for well over 50 years to make sure that they are working for our modern society. Also, addressing rural health care. I agree with that. I think that that's a very significant issue for the state of Wyoming. That's why I was instrumental working with our delegation in making sure that we were able to pass the Rural Health Care Transformation Act, where just this year alone we were able to bring $205 million to Wyoming so that we can start really modernizing that entire system as well and making sure that we're able to provide health care in one of the most rural settings that we have in the United States. So I've been working tirelessly on making sure that we can provide adequate, not only adequate, but excellent health care here in the state of Wyoming.
1: Thank you. Now, for the next question, Mr. Hi. Am I doing this again? Oh, okay. I did ask you all. Yes. Okay. So, the next question, Mr. Mead, you're first, and you'll each have 90 seconds to answer this question. Josh.
4: Good evening. About 40% of Wyoming is public land managed by the federal government. Do you support the transfer of these resources to the state of Wyoming or any other entities? And what do you believe is the appropriate balance between often competing uses of these lands?
0: Thank you, Joshua. I don't support any top-down disposal of federal lands. It's just not the Wyoming way. And where I do see, areas where we can transfer land is where local communities have need to expand, or if there's state in holdings that don't make sense. If those are locally driven discussions, those are things I'm fine with. And I think we can streamline that and, make sure the process to do that is going to serve communities in a way that's not really lengthy and onerous. I think our state has, not to paint with too broad a brush, and there's been bumps along the way, but I think our state has done a pretty good job of balancing multiple use of federal and state lands, from protecting wildlife migration areas, sage grouse, and then balancing our mineral and oil and gas industry. I think by and large, the state has done a better job than the federal government, and I think the federal government could learn a lot of lessons from the state. I think that's one of the things I'd like to work on is making sure that the lessons we

0: learn in the state, we can apply at a federal level, and really streamline that process, make it efficient, and cater to all the stakeholders.
1: Thank you. Mr. Skovgaard.
2: Yep, thank you for the question. Federal transfer to state control, probably not so much, not until the state is way plussed up. There's so much federal land that the resources that we have at the state right now don't exist to control that much federal land properly. Now, I would support seeing a state-federal partnership, a very close partnership, and I would even support allowing the state primacy in that relationship. But we need to keep the federal folks involved. These lands are our posterity. We hold them in trust for our children and our children's children. So to talk about randomly selling off 0.5 to 0.75% is ridiculous. We should have never seen that appear in our budget bill this past cycle, and yet there it was. And we raised hue and cry, and rightly so, but we should also be able to have representation that puts those items in front of us as a constituency. We should know about that. It should be coming from Washington. Your representative should be telling you what is in this legislation before this legislation hits the ground. And I think we let the ball fall right there, folks. We need to hold our representatives accountable to us, and they need to tell us what's going on before they vote on it, before the vote even comes to the floor. We need to know what's there if we're interested, and we should be interested in things like public land sales.
1: Thank you. Ms. Hageman.
3: Yes, I have been traveling the state, obviously, extensively since I have been in Congress. And I can tell you what I hear from the people in Wyoming are several things. They want better accessibility. They want better management of our federal lands, both of the Forest Service as well as the BLM lands. I think that our national parks, they do a great job there, but that's obviously something very different. And then they also want local involvement and input when there are decisions being made related to resource management plans, for example. The Rock Springs Resource Management Plan is an example of that, where for 10 years there had been extensive local input, and then with the Biden administration they came in and, based upon a two-week analysis, completely upended the entire Rock Springs RMP, ignoring the local input that had been where they had engaged for the previous 10 years. The work that I've been doing in Congress in that regard is the Fix Our Forest Act. That is a bipartisan piece of legislation that is sitting in the Senate right now that will go to great lengths to actually improve the condition of our national forests. Another one that I'm a co-sponsor of is the Great American Outdoor Act, which is appropriating an additional $2 billion for infrastructure in our national parks, Forest Service, BLM lands, and with our Indian schools. I'm a strong supporter of those. I have also voted to fully fund our federal land agencies. And so I'm someone who comes from a federal land state, and I have worked diligently and very hard in Congress to make sure that we are protecting those resources, not only for the current generation, but future generations as well, despite the accusations that might be made at different times.
1: Thank you. And Mr. Holtz.
4: I favor keeping things pretty much the way they are. We are in an extended drought. We are in something we haven't seen in a long time. And you look at the fires that are popping up all over Wyoming as recently as today. The one that was looking at yesterday was on the Converse County, Natrona County line, went from 3 acres to 6 acres, then to 85 acres, and then fortunately, I believe, someone told me it was out. I looked as I came today, Douglas, if I could see smoke, but we're in a different set of a situation that we haven't been in. We look at the shortage of water that we send downstream, the problems that we have in other states. Look at the fires in Colorado right now that we have, that the smoke is coming into Wyoming. I had lunch with some people, the wife of a friend of mine, her eyes were basically tearing from the smoke that we believe was out of the Colorado. And opening these lands to tourists and that kind of thing is not a good idea. I have watched like the state of California deteriorate over the years. We want to keep Wyoming rugged and beautiful. Thank you.
1: Thank you all. And Mr. Holtz, if you could turn off your mic. Now, Mr. Skovgaard, you're the first this time. You will each have 1 minute to answer this question.
5: What criteria will you use when evaluating presidential appointees? How will you weigh competence and qualifications against the president's prerogative to build the team of their choice?
2: As a senator, you have an allegiance to the administration that you're working for. So you need to carefully consider the president's choices that are handed to you. But at the same time, if they hand you a choice that is totally unfit for the office, then an oath to you, the oath that you take to the Constitution supersedes the allegiance that you have to the president of the United States. And we need to take a closer look at that, folks. We're nominating people that are not fit for the offices that we're asking them to serve in, and we're seeing the results of that today. We're seeing the results of that unfold right before our eyes. And to sit back and say, oh, this is all part of some plan, I just can't accept that. This is part of the reason why I got off the couch and ran for this office, is because we're seeing a serious case of the nonsense in invading our political system.
1: Thank you. Ms. Hageman?
3: I think this is one of the most important jobs that a senator has, is vetting people who are going in to the administration. Prior to going into Congress, I was a water, natural resource, and constitutional attorney for 34 years, and I dealt with many federal agencies, represented lots of clients here in the state of Wyoming that were being prosecuted by federal agencies or who were suing federal agencies for a variety of reasons. And what I've learned is that the head of those agencies are the ones that really do define what their culture is going to be. And what this does, being a U.S. Senator, this is one of the reasons that I've made the decision to run for Senate rather than running again for the U.S. House, is it gives you the opportunity to actually work with the nominees, to talk to them about what the issues are that are important to them and how they plan to govern. So, for example, we've already talked about it. We're one of the richest energy states in the nation. We've got the federal lands, we have the water issues, we have our ag, we have our legacy industries. One of the things that I intend to do is make sure that I work closely with any nominee, whether they're a Democrat or a Republican nominee, and make sure that they are going to focus on and address Wyoming issues.
1: Thank you. Mr. Holtz.
4: I would ask the Lord for guidance. That's number one, and it's something I think all of you in the audience should do also when it comes to candidates. That's important, very important. We are in times that are unprecedented. We are in a time of war, and it's not getting better. And we're in a theological war with Iran, where they believe they have to start a war and be losing for their Mahdi or Savior to come and save them. And we look at the headlines, we look at things. In the Senate, you have good people that come as candidates, you have people in between, you have some that shouldn't be there. So never be afraid to ask the Lord for guidance. Thank you.
1: Thank you. Mr. Meade.
0: I mean, so the United States is the most powerful nation in the world, and Senate appointments are some of the most important appointments that we make. Being the case, we need to make sure that, you know, when we're appointing people, these are some of the best minds in the world, and these are some of the most competent people in the world. I worry, you know, that that's not the case now, and that always has to come first before anything else. Thank you.
1: Thank you. Now, Ms. Hageman, you're the first this time, and each of you will have 1 minute to answer this question. Josh.
6: Thank you. In recent years, the balance of federal power has tilted from the legislative branch to the executive. What do you think is the appropriate balance between the legislative branch to the executive branch? And what changes do you believe would be necessary to achieve that?
3: So this is such a critically important question. We have Article 1, 2, and 3 for a reason. And I believe Article 1, when you look at the framework of the Constitution, is the legislative branch, and it was discussed first for a very important reason. The legislative branch has actually abdicated its responsibilities in many ways by allowing the executive agencies to take over their legislating and lawmaking authority. I am currently the chairman of the Article I Task Force for the Republican Study Committee in the House of Representatives, the very purpose of which is to try to find ways to pull that power back to the legislative branch. Because we are a republic. We are a representative form of government. I am answerable to you. I'm here today to answer questions and to present my view of things. I go out and do town halls and meet with people and hold hearings and things like that so that people know that I'm representing them. That's a republic. A nameless, faceless bureaucrat in Washington, D.C. may not have any idea of what your issues are, but I should as your representative, and that's why it's so important that the legislative branch reclaim its authority for legislating and taking that away from the executive branch.
1: Thanks.
4: I agree that in some cases the executive branch has seized too much power, and we need to make sure that there is a separation of power, both horizontal and vertical. And that's the way things should work. And in my experience, I actually, in Wyoming, came up with a case, well, not came up with a case, I had to hear it, State X Rail Motor Vehicle v. Holtz. That's the shortened version of it. The legislature in Wyoming passed a law saying judges have to pick up driver's licenses and issue new ones when someone pleads guilty or is found guilty to a DUI. And I said, wrong branch of government. That's the executive branch, not the judicial branch, to issue driver's license. The Supreme Court upheld me in Wyoming. So I had the courage to do something, actually. So I just thought I'd point that out. But the federal problem is severe, and it requires, I think, very quick and immediate action. Thank you.
1: Thank you. Mr. Mead.
0: Public trust in Congress is at all-time lows, and it's because they can't get anything done. I was a software engineer for many years, and I've seen the power of making small changes quickly. What you see in Congress is not that. We have huge bills that very few people understand, and as a result, the amount of legislation passed by Congress is trending towards zero. In that situation, it's very easy for the executive to seize a lot of the power and the legislative branch to just abdicate power to the executive. We absolutely need to turn that around. The legislative branch is the most important branch of government, and we need to start making laws fewer and faster. Thank you.
1: Thank you. Mr. Skovgaard.
2: Thank you for the question. Article 1 was the first article drafted by our founding fathers, and it was drafted that way for a reason. Congress and the Senate are the closest to the people, and they need to be the most responsive branch to the people. The people speak through their senators and their congressmen. The idea that we have relinquished so much power to the executive so that we could wake up one day and find ourselves embroiled in a war, an Article I power, we find ourselves faced with the reality that we can wake up the next morning and be in a war when we had no say in that, none of us. And we should be reaching out to our constituencies when we see these types of grabs for power. The executive needs to be reined in. If we need to sit down and work with one another until we have two-thirds of the Senate and two-thirds of the House to do this, then we need to rein in those executive powers and put limits on them again. Otherwise, we are going to wake up one day and be embroiled in a war that we're not going to be able to just walk away from.
1: Thank you. So, Mr. Holtz, back to you. As the first one, this one, you and each candidate will have 90 seconds to answer. Jordan.
5: Members of Congress have information about business interests that most members of the public don't have. Lawmakers also write laws that could impact the companies they are invested in. Many Americans see that arrangement as a conflict of interest. Would you support legislation to ban lawmakers, their spouses, and their dependent children from trading individual stocks? Why or why not?
4: Yes, I would. I see Nancy Pelosi has done rather well. Her husband's not a great driver, though, but still, yeah, she's done great in the stock market, and had she had inside information, who knows? But it is a possibility, and people in Congress, you have people trying to lobby you, tell things, do things. So I would definitely support that. Thank you.
1: Thank you. Mr. Mead.
0: Yeah, of course I'd support that. There's no reason our politicians should be treated any differently than the rest of us. And to have that kind of leg up is immoral. Our young people have a distrust in our government, and failing to pass any sort of ban on congressional stock trading just feeds into that. And it really bothers me that that isn't something that's been passed yet, and I would absolutely support it. Thank you.
1: Thank you. Mr. Skovgaard.
2: Thank you for that question. I'm from the people. I'm for the people and of the people. And we, the people, don't trade stocks with insider information, and so neither should the folks that represent us. If we need to enact legislation to do that, I'm wondering why it's not already been done. A little miffed by the idea that we can send folks to Congress or the Senate and they walk away, walk in with a couple hundred thousand and walk out with 20 million plus. That's wrong. We shouldn't be using our position in government to enrich ourselves. We should be using our position in government to work for the people that put us there. And if we can't do that, then we don't belong there. Citizens, defend the Constitution. Thank you.
1: Thank you. Ms. Hageman.
3: Yes, we need to hold lawmakers to the same standard as private industry when it comes to insider information and being able to use that to trade stocks. So, yes, I agree with that.
1: Thank you. Now, for this question, Mr. Mead, you're first this time. This is a 90-second question for each of you to answer. Josh.
6: Thank you. Healthcare is top of mind for voters. In fact, when we polled them on issues they were most concerned about, the top answer was healthcare affordability and accessibility. Do you see the Rural Health Transformation Program funds as the solution to bringing down the cost of insurance and care and increasing the availability of services in our state? Why or why not?
0: It helps, and that's great, but I wonder if anyone in this room has seen their premiums go down or their service improve from that. I think the answer is no. And the reason that is because this is a bigger problem than just rural health. It's the fact that our entire health insurance industry is broken. And until we fix that, we are not gonna make any improvements on the burden it places on people. I think the two issues are that we have a burdensome administrative system that adds a lot of unnecessary overhead and cost. And then the second issue is that we just don't have the insured pool. So I think to fix those two issues first, I'd like to see us implement a standardized system across the country for all our insurance providers to use the same thing. As a software engineer, I know the power of having standardized protocols. Doing that would enable us to build some portability into insurance and create a nationwide marketplace instead of a statewide one, which solves some of the amortization risks that insurance companies face with small insurance pools. Thank you.
1: Thank you. Mr. Skovgaard.
2: Thank you. This is an important issue. Almost every community that I've visited this year and last year have brought in health insurance up. A gentleman here in Casper has a faith-based group that pays $500 a month for him and his wife. They're 62 years old. I'm like, that is amazing. I visited with a family of four in Pine Bluffs, Wyoming. They pay over $32,000 a year. Why is there such a spread? My conclusion, healthcare is broken. Health insurance is broken in Wyoming. We can do better. How do we do better? I say we start looking for a statewide insurance pool. We in Wyoming lead. We bring the funds because money is power. Money is what's driving this issue. The deficit's driving up the cost of our insurance, and we need to take charge of that on a state level. Bring our health insurance funds to a state-run fund and have that fund either negotiate on our behalf for the entire state of Wyoming so that we can get decent health care and coverage across Wyoming, not just for you and me, but for every single Wyomingite. That's something that we're not denying to folks. You know, when we talk about, oh, what if we end up providing health care for an illegal immigrant? What if? We're going to do it anyway. If we do it through our emergency rooms, or we do it through a state-run plan, that works better for me. Thank you.
1: Thank you. Ms. Hageman.
3: Yes, thank you again for that question. The Rural Healthcare Transformation Fund, I think it's important that you understand how that was put together. First of all, much of the point of that was that it would be state and local driven, because every state is different. Maine is different than Wyoming, we're different than New Mexico, we're different than Oregon, we're different than Montana. So the point was that this would be very state driven as to what each individual state's needs are. So it is the Wyoming legislature that was, their responsibility to come up with the plan that would be implemented in the state of Wyoming, and they just did this last legislative session. So there's a reason why you may not have seen the impact of it yet, and that is because it just went into effect over the last few days. So the Wyoming plan will be implemented by the state of Wyoming, which is how this was intended to operate. So do I think it's going to be transformative? I do. Ultimately, Wyoming will receive over $500 million in over a five-year period to implement this plan to address the specific needs of our communities, whether it's Rollins or it's Pinedale or it's Gillette, and every one of them are different. Some of the other things that we need to be looking at, though, is we need to be looking at PBM reform. What is happening with our pharmaceuticals? We also need to be looking at being able to buy and sell insurance across state lines. The reality is that Obamacare drove health insurance companies out of the state of Wyoming. If you understand that basic fact, then you can start working backwards to see how to fix it. And the Rural Health Care Transformation Fund is a wonderful step in the right direction.
1: Thank you. Mr. Holtz.
4: Years ago, I remember people coming to me when I was a judge in Douglas and said, John, can you have dinner with us tonight? We've got a doctor who's thinking of moving here. I said, sure. Trying to talk doctors into coming there because we were short. My judge's chambers, the courthouse, was across the street from the hospital. Now, we have more problems, and we have legislation, but think what happens if you make changes to Medicare where people lose, Medicaid as well as Medicare. They will eventually affect that, but if you lose Medicaid, what's a person gonna do? They're gonna go to the emergency room. And then what happens when they go to the emergency room and the cost? The cost is double or triple what it would be otherwise. So we have a real problem. I think it's going to affect Wyoming. I think Wyoming has a possibility of losing a number of rural hospitals if things aren't changed. So you have to really look at legislation. In law school, I took a specific course that wasn't offered in Wyoming in legislation, how to write it, how to do it, that kind of stuff. But we are in a real problem in Wyoming. We are a unique state, and we need to do the right thing at the right time. Thank you.
1: Thank you. So now, Mr. Skovgaard, you'd be the first up. This is another question that'll be 90 seconds for each of you to answer. Jordan.
5: The Social Security Retirement Trust Fund is projected to be depleted in late 2032 if Congress does not intervene. Should the program be salvaged, replaced, or allowed to sunset? How?
2: This is an interesting question, because a conversation that I had with a younger voter in Wyoming centered around, why should I pay into the Social Security Trust Fund? Why should I be taxed and pay those taxes now? And I'd never heard that question. It never even occurred to me. And then I started looking into the Social Security, and I noticed that we're slated to run out of money by 2032, and if we do nothing, we all take a hit of the folks receiving benefits take a hit of $542 or something like that. And I'm like, wow. And during a time of inflation, we're going to take a reduction in Social Security benefits if we do nothing. Now, there's some fixes. I mean, we could extend the tax, you know, instead of capping it at 100 and whatever it is, 107,000 or whatever that is, we could extend that. But the real fix is that we need security in our Social Security system at the federal level. And Wyoming has the perfect system. Wyoming's Permanent Mineral Trust Fund could be a model for the federal government. We could start taking physical assets and put those into the trust fund, that those assets that appreciate faster than or at least at the same rate as inflation, instead of the assets that we're using to back our trust fund now, those assets are just simply bonds, and sometimes those bonds can be pegged at less than the rate of inflation, which impacts the overall solvency of the fund. We need to do something about that, and we need to do something about it right now, or we are going to answer the question, why am I paying into this?
1: Thank you. Ms. Hageman.
3: Thank you. I think there's two things we have to look at. And one is the number of people paying into the system, and then also waste, fraud, and abuse. The fact is, the more people who are in the workforce, then the more people will be paying into the system and shoring up the entire program. In fact, with the One Big Beautiful Bill that we passed last July, one of the things that we did for Medicaid reform is that we are requiring that adults with no dependent children who are not disabled need to go into the workforce at a rate of 20 hours a week, that they need to at least be working part-time to be able to get Medicaid. Just as a result of that one reform, there are 4 million people who are now in the workforce that were not in the workforce a year ago that are no longer receiving welfare payments, that are no longer they're getting the Medicaid, but they are now in the workforce paying into the system. Also, what we've seen in Maine and Minnesota and Ohio and California and these other states and Illinois, the amount of fraud that has been going on in these federal programs for years is absolutely off the charts. And it is imperative. It's not $10 billion. It's not $20 or $30 or $40 billion. It's potentially hundreds of billions of dollars or more of our hard-earned tax money that is going for fraudulent purposes. That is one of the issues we are going to have to address in any of these federal programs to make sure that they are available and viable into the long-distant future.
1: Thank you. Mr. Holtz.
4: Thank you. There are a number of problems. For example, the COLA cost of living has not kept up with inflation. Since 2000, it's lost approximately one-third of its value. So that doesn't match. And then we look at the thresholds that were passed around 83. Those are not adjusted for inflation. When they first were passed, virtually no one paid tax on their Social Security. Now, approximately half do, and pretty soon everyone at almost the rate of ordinary income. And you put that with the fact about this cut, there's still money to pay Social Security, but as we're looking at in approximately 6.5 years, 7 years, somewhere 76 months, around a 21, 22, 25% cut. Now, if we raise the cap, make it like Medicare, that will probably buy us 20 years. But the problem is, the longer you wait, the harder it is to fix. And someone says this is the answer or whatever, and then a year goes by, or 6 months, 18 months, and it no longer will work. So it requires a joint bipartisan effort of Congress and the President to fix this, and it should be a priority. Because otherwise, it's not going to be kids moving out. They'll be moving back in with their folks, and their folks will be moving back in with their kids, because neither one's, the folks won't have enough money to live on if Social Security is cut in half, basically in buying power. Thank you.
1: Thank you. Mr. Mead.
0: I would salvage Social Security, because we've, all of us, been paying into Social Security. It's not an entitlement. It's something we've earned through our work, our hard work. Social Security is the single most important and effective program we have to keep the recently young out of poverty. And a 25% cut after the trust fund runs out would devastate our elderly population. The first thing we do is cut the cap. That gives us a lot of breathing room to solve the more structural issues with Social Security. So much of our system is built on the predication that we're going to have population growth. And when that pyramid starts to invert, a lot of these assumptions start to fall apart, Social Security being one of them. But I do think it's a problem we can solve, but let's get some breathing room first with cutting the cap. Thank you.
1: Thank you. Now, this is our final question. Representative Hageman, you'll be first. And each of you will have 1 minute to answer the question. Josh.
7: Carbon-based energy industries have supported Wyoming for generations.
6: What are your views about the balance between supporting these essential energies and making room for diversification from other energy sectors, such as wind, solar, and nuclear?
3: So one of the things that you have to look at is just basically the density of the energy that you're producing. Wyoming's the largest coal producer in the nation. We're now the largest uranium producer in the nation. We're also the approximately eighth largest oil and gas. It has treated, these resources have treated Wyoming very, very well. And the fact is that we have so many resources available right here in the state of Wyoming to continue to produce those. Wind and solar, I think you're probably all aware, I'm not a huge fan of them, and there's many reasons why. They just simply do not produce the same level of energy as oil and gas and our traditional historical energy resources do. You have to consider the cost, you have to consider the opportunity cost, and we have enough coal and enough oil and gas to continue powering this country for hundreds of years. I think that it's important that we continue to find different markets outside of the United States. We're going to be doing that with a new port going out of Oakland. There's many opportunities to continue to use these resources, produce and use these resources in Wyoming.
1: Thank you. Mr. Holtz.
4: Yes. Do you all know what happens when you take a piece of coal and it gets under enough pressure? It turns into a diamond. We need our resources and we should use what we have. The coal, uranium, oil and gas, rare earths that we have. Wyoming is an energy treasure trove. And wind and solar work sometimes, but I am not in favor of them. And if Tinkerbell sprinkles fairy dust, I guess they'll work. But you have to depend on that. And we need stuff that's reliable. We need things that are reliable, our energy. And using what we have is very important. And using it wisely is even more important. And it takes, in troublesome times, you have to do the right thing. Thank you.
1: Thank you. Mr. Mead.
0: Wyoming's kind of the crown jewel of energy production in the United States. And as demand increases over the next years, we're going to need to be producing a lot more power. And that means more of everything. I think, you know, as long as these projects are paying their own way and returning value to the people of Wyoming, we should build them. If you look at coal, you know, we all know what coal have just done to the state. As a mayor of a really small town, you know, I saw every year how important it was and how much of our budget was paid for by things like coal. And we didn't build coal by saying no to things. We built it by visionary leaders who probably knew there was problems along the way, but people in Wyoming can solve problems. And I think we can bring that to any kind of energy production here in Wyoming. Thank you.
1: Thank you. Mr. Skovgaard.
2: Thank you for that question. I actually studied physics for a while when I first got to the University of Wyoming, and I found that was a pretty intense field of study. So, but part of that study was studying the nuclear energy that was available to us, and I thought, why isn't Wyoming, you know, producing more nuclear energy? And you know, we just don't have the will to understand as a constituency, as you and I, you know, we need to take the time to understand how that new energy source is not new. It's tested, it's proven. We need to start looking into it a little bit more closely and how we can integrate that in, because at some point we are going to just start phasing out some of our legacy energy industries, and that's the one that will replace it, the clean one that will replace it. In the meanwhile, we're not going anywhere with coal. We're not going anywhere with oil and gas. I built an entire business in the oil and gas industry supporting that, a little small business, and it's treated me well. It's treated my family well. It continues to treat our communities well, and so we'll continue to support those as we think about transitioning to a new energy source.
1: Thank you. Thank you, candidates, for all of this. You now have each have up to 1 minute for your closing remarks. So we'll start with you, Mr. Holtz.
4: I didn't hear what you said. It's for closing?
1: Yes, it's for closing, and you have a minute.
4: Okay. In 1969, I came from Munich, Germany, where I went to school my first year at the University of Maryland. I then came to Wyoming. but I was the only one to test out a history and get hours from the history department. But I want to point out we are now at war, and the Japanese bombed Wyoming in 1944 with a Japanese balloon bomb. They figured out the air currents, the right altitude, around three and a half days, they can get incendiaries or high explosives over it. Killed several people in Oregon, but it was in the Owl Creek Mountains in Thermopolis, Wyoming. That was 80 years ago. We are now at war with Iran, that's the size of Alaska, that could reverse engineer the weapons like Hughes Aircraft, other companies went there. We have to be prepared for an attack, like another Pearl Harbor. Thank you. God bless you all.
1: Thank you. Mr. Mead.
0: Yeah, thanks for having us out tonight. You know, my kids are 7 and 8, and I want to build a better Wyoming and a better country for them and for your kids. If you think there's too much money in politics, if you don't feel like your voice is being heard in Washington, and if you want someone that's always going to put Wyoming over anything else, you know, I'd love to have your support and your vote on August 18th in the primary. Thank you.
1: Thank you. Mr. Skovgaard.
2: Thank you, everyone, for coming out tonight. Thank you, moderators. I appreciate the opportunity. We're divided right now. We're divided as a country, divided as a nation, divided as families. It's time that we put the nonsense of big money politics behind us. We need folks that are willing to step up from the people. The people are the ones that are going to be left holding the bag. We might as well elect someone from the people to start the cleanup process. And it's going to be a long and arduous process. It's going to be a little difficult. I just like to remind everyone that we, the citizens, defend the Constitution. This division that we see is about control. It's to get us to separate from one from another so that big money can retain control. A handful of very rich people sitting at the top of our process right now are doing that. Take a look at who you're voting for. And I'd like to give a shout out to Becoming Peacemakers, who's going to hold a meeting here tomorrow night at 7 a.m., their inaugural event tomorrow. I'd like to see folks come out and support that movement also. Thank you.
1: Thank you. Ms. Hageman.
3: Yes. I love Wyoming, and I love representing Wyoming. And my team and I have worked diligently and tirelessly for you since the day that we were elected almost 4 years ago. There's something that I am particularly proud of, though, and that is the work that we have done for individual Wyomingites throughout this state, both small businesses as well as individuals. We have now resolved over 6,000 cases on behalf of Wyomingites. We have returned almost over $16 million to individuals in this state. That is money that was being wrongfully withheld by a variety of different agencies, whether it's the IRS or the VA or Medicare services or whatever it might be. We've also worked diligently to help our local communities to be able to make all of our lives better. We have brought about $40 million back for sewer systems, for police cars, for a variety of infrastructure projects. That's the kind of work that I am the most proud of because it affects everybody in the state individually. I have truly enjoyed, and I am so honored to represent you in the U.S. House, and I would welcome your support for running for the United States Senate. Thank you for this evening.
1: Thank you. So, thank you, candidates, very much. And this concludes tonight's primary election forum for the U.S. Senate race. Yes, please.
7: Please join us in Laramie, live or virtually, on July 15th for the Secretary of State and the State Treasurer Forums, and on July 16th for the Superintendent of Public Education Forum. 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And if not voting by absentee ballot or early, Voting is Tuesday, August 18th. Thank you.
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2: In weather tonight, rain and thunderstorms could continue into the evening, eventually clearing later tonight. Lows should range in the mid-50s to low 60s for most of Wyoming, with high 40s in the western mountains. Tonight's moon is a waning crescent at 45% of full. Tomorrow, a small chance of thunderstorms in the north and central parts of the state, as well as down to Rawlins. Laramie will likely see some showers. Sunny otherwise, highs in the 80s in the upper half of the state, down to 79.
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2: I'm probably alone here, but I will sometimes put the DVD of E.T. on when I'm driving the minivan solo. Not to watch it, the screen is behind my head, so I couldn't even watch if I wanted to, but just to listen to the soundtrack and the dialogue and the way they work together, I'm still just captivated by it. It's so great. It's strange to think that John Williams' first violin concerto predated any of the big movies he ever did with Steven Spielberg. All that was right around the corner for him. He wrote the concerto in 1974 in the wake of his wife's tragic death. She died at 41. She had always asked him to write something for violin. And so he wrote her this.

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2: Join us as we celebrate 250 years of freedom and courage, telling the stories of heroes, battles, and moments that shaped the birth of the United States and Wyoming's unique place in American history. These are America's stories. Benedict Arnold was America's greatest war hero until he became its most notorious traitor. At Saratoga in 1777, Arnold's brilliant tactics helped defeat British General Burgoyne, securing French alliance and turning the tide of revolution. But resentment poisoned Arnold's patriotism, passed over for promotion, criticized by Congress, and facing personal financial ruin, he grew bitter toward the cause he'd nearly died defending. In 1780, Arnold secretly negotiated to surrender West Point, America's most strategic fortress, to the British for 20,000 British pounds. His treachery would have given Britain control of the Hudson River, potentially splitting the colonies and ending the revolution. Only British Major John Andre's capture with Arnold's plans exposed the plot. Arnold escaped to British lines, but his name became synonymous with betrayal. The man who might have been remembered alongside Washington and Lafayette instead became America's cautionary tale about how pride, greed, and bitterness can corrupt even the most heroic hearts. From hero to traitor, Benedict Arnold's legacy reminds us that character matters more than talent. Honor the heritage. Celebrate the legacy. These are America's stories.
3: The local weather person said, you know, it was a fair day, clear skies, 72 degrees. It was a perfect day. 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But I've never heard that anywhere else except for Norfolk. And at first I thought it was just Dumars. And then slowly I realized, oh, if I say this in Norfolk at different eateries, it seems like people know what I want.
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0: This is Morning Edition from NPR News. I'm Michelle Martin.
7: And I'm A. Martinez. Egg prices last year were a major pain point for consumers and also the Trump administration. Now, the Department of Justice is charging three major egg suppliers with price fixing and keeping prices inflated. Here to break down what it means is our colleague Waylon Wong from The Indicator. So, I mean, who doesn't remember Eggpocalypse? I mean, who was getting...
8: We lived it.
7: Yeah, we did. We absolutely did. So who was getting most of the blame for high egg prices last year?
8: Well, the irrefutable culprit was bird flu. This infection meant that we lost tens of millions of egg-laying hens in the country. But there was a slightly more, I would say, kind of controversial culprit, one that was hotly debated among, you know, consumer advocate groups and economists, and that is greedflation, or corporate greed, the idea that companies were charging prices that were beyond what would be reasonable to cover their own rising costs.
7: Yeah, and since the Justice Department can't charge bird flu with any crimes, what is the government alleging?
8: So the Department of Justice and 17 states allege that three major egg producers, their names are Calemaine, Hickman's, and Versova, illegally coordinated to inflate egg prices. And the government says these companies allegedly did this by submitting information to this industry publication that publishes price quotations. And these price quotations then influence what restaurants and grocery stores and other customers pay for eggs. And so the government is saying that these three companies illegally coordinated to manipulate these price quotations and make the prices of eggs higher.
7: Okay, and what are the companies saying in response?
8: Well, they have not admitted any wrongdoing as part of this proposed settlement. Calemaine released a statement saying it actually denies any wrongdoing.
7: So if these proposed settlements do wind up getting final court approval, I mean, what do the companies have to do?
8: Well, the companies have to put in a bunch of antitrust compliance measures. So these are programs within their companies where they have to report out and making sure they're doing everything above board. And then they also have to pay a combined $3.3 million to the states involved. And this is my favorite part, they have to donate over 53 million eggs to food pantries and related nonprofits in those states. And if you look at the language of the settlements, it actually says the eggs have to be non-expired, non-spoiled, grade A eggs. So no rotten eggs allowed.
7: Wow. So they will have to put most of their eggs in one basket, right?
8: One basket. That's going to be split up among 17 states.
7: Okay.
8: That's right. Only good eggs.
7: So Waylon, I always think that there's a couple of products out there that are really good indicators. Number one, of how people feel the government is doing and maybe how people feel the economy is working for them. Gasoline is one, but also eggs. So what do you think we've all learned about how eggs really impacts the way people feel about how far their buck stretches?
8: Eggs, because they are this item that is a common item. It's a staple. It's the foundation of so many meals, so many recipes. It's something that consumers are highly aware of what the price of that thing is week to week, month by month. And so this really goes into informing how people feel about the economy and how far they feel like their budget can stretch.
7: That's Waylon Wong with The Indicator from Planet Money. Waylon, thanks a lot.
8: Thank you.
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1: Emanuel delivered his public critique of a U.S. ally as he considers a 2028 presidential run. That's coming up in the next hour of Morning Edition right here on Wyoming Public Radio.
3: I grew up in China, went to college at a coastal city called Tianjin. 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
5: It's Morning Edition from NPR News. I'm A. Martinez.
6: And I'm Michelle Martin. Good morning. The defense and prosecution in the Charlie Kirk murder case in Utah sparred yesterday over whether interviews given by accused killer Tyler Robinson, his family, and his friends should be made public. Prosecutors are presenting evidence to convince a judge to try Robinson for murdering the conservative activist at a speaking event in September. KUER's Sean Higgins has this report.
7: The first 2 days of the hearing revolved around setting the scene and evidence from the day Kirk was killed on September 10th. Day three focused on evidence gathered after Robinson turned himself in to police. The day after Kirk was fatally shot, State Bureau of Investigation agent Brian Davis was called to St. George, a town more than 260 miles away from Utah Valley University, where Kirk was shot.
8: We received information that an individual was turning himself in or had turned himself, was going to turn himself in to police in regard to his involvement with the incident, the shooting on UVU campus.
7: When Davis arrived, he was told a person came around 9 p.m. to turn themselves in. He testified to a Provo courtroom that that person was Tyler Robinson. Robinson's attorneys disagreed with the prosecution on what, if any, portions of a police interview with his roommate and romantic partner, Lance Twiggs, should be played in the courtroom. For the first time during the hearing, Kirk family attorney Jeffrey Neiman spoke to the court. He made it clear that the family is in favor of releasing all evidence to the public without redactions.
9: To not be transparent here, to not be open, to not let the world see what happened, will create doubt and distrust in the judicial system. And that's not what anybody wants. That's not what any of us believe should happen here.
7: Defense attorney Richard Novak pushed back.
10: With all due respect to

0: This is Ira Glass. 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Sometimes about really big things, things you hear in the news. 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
1: A clear and sunny morning across the state, but afternoon thunderstorms could develop in the north and central parts of Wyoming. Storms are more likely in the south and could be severe in Torrington. Temperatures in the high 80s in the upper half of the state and high 70s and low 80s across the south. Cloudy in most places tonight with some thunderstorms in the northwest, calm and clear in the western mountains. Lows in the 50s and down to the 40s in Pinedale.
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1: We'll hear country music from Black American singers Ray Charles, Ike and Tina Turner, and Fats Domino. And white musicians influenced by black music, from the Texas Playboys and Jimmy Rogers to Bob Dylan. Then it's a deep dive into the Baton Rouge Blues on American Roots from PRX.
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4: This is Archives on the Air. Artist Hans Kleiber was born in 1887. He grew up in the town of Jagerendorf near the Sudentine Mountains in what is today part of the Czech Republic. Kleiber spent summer vacations exploring the countryside with his parents. They instilled in him a deep love of nature. Kleiber learned to identify trees, flowers, and grasses. He had a botanist kit with which he collected plants of all description. On mountain hikes, he studied whatever they happened to run into, large or small, that walked, fluttered, crawled, or swam. The beetles and butterflies he gathered were carefully mounted in glass-covered boxes. From his grandfather, who captured wild birds to study their songs, he inherited an interest in everything avian. Kleiber and his family immigrated to Massachusetts when he was 12. At 19, he moved to Wyoming and took a job with the Forest Service. It was the beginning of a lifelong love of the Bighorn Mountains, which was later expressed in his art. See the Lola M. Homscher papers and the Hans Kleiber papers at UW's American Heritage Center to learn more.
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0: 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I'm Michelle Martin.
6: And I'm A. Martinez. The list of things bearing President Trump's name and likeness is growing. Starting today, the airport closest to Trump's South Florida home will be named Donald J. Trump International Airport. The Trump Organization says it will not profit from the renaming. Legal experts, however, see potential loopholes. NPR's Rachel Treisman reports.
7: PBI is now DJT after Palm Beach International Airport was renamed for President Trump. Trump isn't the only U.S. president to get this distinction. There's John F. Kennedy International Airport in New York and Ronald Reagan National Airport near D.C., among others.
8: As best I can tell, we have 12 airports that have been named after presidents, often after the president is deceased, although not exclusively.
7: That's Jake Linford, a professor at the Florida State University College of Law, who specializes in copyright and contracts. He says this situation is unique because it's
8: one of the few airport naming situations where not only is the person being named still alive, he's also still the president.
7: Trump has a tendency to put his name on things, from buildings to battleships to dollar bills. The airport renaming is the result of a Florida law that was passed along party lines and signed by Republican Governor Ron DeSantis in March. When asked about it at the time, DeSantis downplayed concerns about setting a precedent.
9: Well, the legislature passed it, and he's a friend of mine. He's a sitting president from Florida, the first one we've ever had from Florida. And so I thought it was appropriate.
7: Trump, a lifelong New Yorker, changed his permanent residence to Palm Beach in 2019. He travels to his Mar-a-Lago home regularly through the airport that now bears his name. And the Trump Organization has applied to trademark the name. That's unusual, says Josh Gerben, a trademark attorney in D.C.
10: This airport could have been renamed Donald J. Trump International Airport, and Trump Org did not need to own trademarks for this to happen.
7: A spokesperson for the Trump Organization told NPR it did so because the Trump brand is a, quote, frequent target of infringers, counterfeiters, and unauthorized users around the world. But that means Palm Beach County needs permission from Trump to use the airport's name.
10: Because otherwise, they could theoretically be in violation of these trademarks that Trump Org had filed.
7: A licensing agreement signed by county commissioners in early May allows the airport to freely use the name on signs, merchandise, and more. And it explicitly prohibits Trump from making any money off of merchandise sold by the county or airport. But lawyers see a potential loophole: merchandise sold outside of the airport.
10: Based on my reading of the agreement, it would seem that if Trump Org wanted to sell merchandise online, that they would be able to do so without any connection to the airport.
7: The Trump Organization says the family will not receive, quote, any financial consideration whatsoever from the airport renaming. The White House did not respond to NPR's requests for comment. And the airport says it doesn't have plans to sell branded merchandise. The licensing agreement gives Trump control over which manufacturers would make the merchandise and how his image is presented. Here's Gerben.
10: If they don't like some language that describes Trump or his presidency, they'll have to rewrite it.
7: He says these extra hoops could increase the cost of the renaming, which airport officials estimate at $5.5 million. The state will cover about half, and the airport says the rest will come from its own revenue sources. Rachel Treisman, NPR News.
6: 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I'm A. Martinez.
0: And I'm Michelle Martin.

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2: 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You know what scum is? 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They're sick people. They're led by sick people.
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10: From Marketplace, I'm Sabri Benishore, in for Kimberly Adams. The country's biggest airlines are about to let everyone know how they are doing. They're about to report financial results for the second quarter. That is April to June, which just so happens to have been smack dab at the height of the Iran war and all of its economic disruption. And that has left airlines between a rock and a hard place. It's gotten more expensive to fly, so airlines need to raise prices. But also, it's gotten more expensive to fly. And a chunk of consumers don't want to pay higher prices. Delta reports tomorrow. United comes next week. Marketplace's Nova Safo reports.
12: U.S. airlines spent nearly twice as much on jet fuel in May than they had a year earlier. $3 billion more in a month, according to the latest data from the Transportation Department. To keep up, airlines are raising prices, says industry consultant Robert Mann.
13: They can only charge those fares for future bookings, so they don't really recover the extent of their fuel price exposure for months, if ever.
12: The if ever part has to do with what happens after the busy summer travel season ends. Will people keep buying? Mann isn't sure. But Meghna Maharishi, an airline reporter with the travel industry trade publication Skift, says executives appear optimistic for now.
14: Based on everything that we've heard so far from airline CEOs and executives, spending patterns still seem to be up for the most part.
12: And the reason for that, she says, is that airlines have been focusing on passengers willing to spend, ones buying first class, business class, and premium economy seats. On the other side of the Atlantic, in Paris, Maria Latore of Allianz Research says, yes, tourists are still coming, and they're adapting to higher airfares.
15: Something very particular that happens with this industry is that once a price is accepted, it is very unlikely that it will go down again soon.
12: Regardless of what is happening with the Iran war and the oil markets, Latore says prices are likely to be stable and higher for the foreseeable future. I'm Nova Safo for Marketplace.
10: All right, let's do the numbers. Dow futures up 0.1%, S&P futures up 0.3%, NASDAQ futures up a full whole entire percent.

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3: Join us as we celebrate 250 years of freedom and courage, telling the stories of heroes, battles, and moments that shaped the birth of the United States and Wyoming's unique place in American history. These are America's stories. Benedict Arnold was America's greatest war hero until he became its most notorious traitor. At Saratoga in 1777, Arnold's brilliant tactics helped defeat British General Burgoyne, securing French alliance and turning the tide of revolution. But resentment poisoned Arnold's patriotism, passed over for promotion, criticized by Congress, and facing personal financial ruin, he grew bitter toward the cause he'd nearly died defending. In 1780, Arnold secretly negotiated to surrender West Point, America's most strategic fortress, to the British for 20,000 British pounds. His treachery would have given Britain control of the Hudson River, potentially splitting the colonies and ending the revolution. Only British Major John Andre's capture with Arnold's plans exposed the plot. Arnold escaped to British lines, but his name became synonymous with betrayal. The man who might have been remembered alongside Washington and Lafayette instead became America's cautionary tale about how pride, greed, and bitterness can corrupt even the most heroic hearts. From hero to traitor, Benedict Arnold's legacy reminds us that character matters more than talent. Honor the heritage. Celebrate the legacy. These are America's stories.
4: I grew up in China, went to college at a coastal city called Tianjin. Never heard of it? It's okay. 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
8: This is Morning Edition from NPR News. I'm Michelle Martin.
9: And I'm A. Martinez. Egg prices last year were a major pain point for consumers and also the Trump administration. Now, the Department of Justice is charging three major egg suppliers with price fixing and keeping prices inflated. Here to break down what it means is our colleague Waylon Wong from The Indicator. So, I mean, who doesn't remember Eggpocalypse? I mean, who was getting...
10: We lived it.
9: Yeah, we did. We absolutely did. So who was getting most of the blame for high egg prices last year?
10: Well, the irrefutable culprit was bird flu. This infection meant that we lost tens of millions of egg-laying hens in the country. But there was a slightly more, I would say, kind of controversial culprit, one that was hotly debated among, you know, consumer advocate groups and economists, and that is greedflation, or corporate greed, the idea that companies were charging prices that were beyond what would be reasonable to cover their own rising costs.
9: Yeah, and since the Justice Department can't charge bird flu with any crimes, what is the government alleging?
10: So the Department of Justice and 17 states allege that three major egg producers, their names are Calemaine, Hickman's, and Versova, illegally coordinated to inflate egg prices. And the government says these companies allegedly did this by submitting information to this industry publication that publishes price quotations. And these price quotations then influence what restaurants and grocery stores and other customers pay for eggs. And so the government is saying that these three companies illegally coordinated to manipulate these price quotations and make the prices of eggs higher.
9: Okay, and what are the companies saying in response?
10: Well, they have not admitted any wrongdoing as part of this proposed settlement. Calemaine released a statement saying it actually denies any wrongdoing.
9: So if these proposed settlements do wind up getting final court approval, I mean, what do the companies have to do?
10: Well, the companies have to put in a bunch of antitrust compliance measures. So these are programs within their companies where they have to report out and making sure they're doing everything above board. And then they also have to pay a combined $3.3 million to the states involved. And this is my favorite part, they have to donate over 53 million eggs to food pantries and related nonprofits in those states. And if you look at the language of the settlements, it actually says the eggs have to be non-expired, non-spoiled, grade A eggs. So no rotten eggs allowed.
9: Wow. So they will have to put most of their eggs in one basket, right?
10: One basket. That's going to be split up among 17 states.
9: Okay.
10: That's right. Only good eggs.
9: So Waylon, I always think that there's a couple of products out there that are really good indicators. Number one, of how people feel the government is doing and maybe how people feel the economy is working for them. Gasoline is one, but also eggs. So what do you think we've all learned about how eggs really impacts the way people feel about how far their buck stretches?
10: Eggs, because they are this item that is a common item. It's a staple. It's the foundation of so many meals, so many recipes. It's something that consumers are highly aware of what the price of that thing is week to week, month by month. And so this really goes into informing how people feel about the economy and how far they feel like their budget can stretch.
9: That's Waylon Wong with The Indicator from Planet Money. Waylon, thanks a lot.
10: Thank you.
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13: The pursuit of a so-called Greater Israel is as self-destructive and fanatical as the chant from the river to the sea.
12: 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That's coming up in the next hour of Morning Edition right here on Wyoming Public Radio.
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1: Good morning. President Trump says the ceasefire with Iran has ended. The renewed attacks are putting U.S. Gulf allies in the firing line once again. Ambassador Dennis Ross will provide his assessment in this hour of Morning Edition from NPR News. Graham Plattner is dropping his Senate bid in Maine after numerous allegations of sexual misconduct. I'm Michelle Martin.
2: And I'm A. Martinez. Democrats are planning.

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1: A clear and sunny morning across the state, but afternoon thunderstorms could develop in the north and central parts of Wyoming. Storms are more likely in the south and could be severe in Torrington. Temperatures in the high 80s in the upper half of the state and high 70s and low 80s across the south. Cloudy in most places tonight with some thunderstorms in the northwest, calm and clear in the western mountains. Lows in the 50s and down to the 40s in Pinedale.
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2: Good morning. I'm Yusuf Taha at the BBC. Large crowds are lining the streets in the city of Mashhad, where Iran's late supreme leader Ayatollah Ali Khamenei is being buried today, in the culmination of a week of funeral processions and rallies. The BBC's chief international correspondent, Lise Doucette, reports.
3: This marks the end of 6 days of public mourning in five cities in Iran and neighboring Iraq. On this final day, huge crowds again filled the main streets, this time leading to the Golden Dome Shrine of Imam Reza in Mashhad, Iran's holiest city and the birthplace of Ayatollah Khamenei.
2: India has signed a deal to import uranium from Australia for use in India's nuclear energy industry. The agreement was announced during a visit to Melbourne by the Indian Prime Minister, Narendra Modi. Ukraine has continued to attack Russian energy infrastructure. An oil depot has been set alight in the Tver region, northwest of Moscow. The tiny desert rain frog, whose high-pitched squeak made it an internet sensation, has been classed as threatened species. Here is Helen Briggs.
4: Found only in a narrow stretch of coastal sand dunes in southern Africa, its habitat's under threat from diamond mining and planned energy developments. The frog's popularity may also be a risk, with conservationists warning its cute appearance could increase demand from the international pet trade.
2: I'm Yusuf Taha at the BBC in London.
5: I'm Jeremy Hobson. 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
0: This is Morning Edition from NPR News. I'm Michelle Martin.
10: And I'm Mae Martinez. The list of things bearing President Trump's name and likeness is growing. Starting today, the airport closest to Trump's South Florida home will be named Donald J. Trump International Airport. The Trump organization says it will not profit from the renaming. Legal experts, however, see potential loopholes. NPR's Rachel Treisman reports.
11: PBI is now DJT after Palm Beach International Airport was renamed for President Trump. Trump isn't the only U.S. president to get this distinction. There's John F. Kennedy International Airport in New York and Ronald Reagan National Airport near D.C., among others.
12: As best I can tell, we have 12 airports that have been named after presidents, often after the president is deceased, although not exclusively.
11: That's Jake Linford, a professor at the Florida State University College of Law, who specializes in copyright and contracts. He says this situation is unique because it's
12: one of the few airport naming situations where not only is the person being named still alive, he's also still the president.
11: Trump has a tendency to put his name on things, from buildings to battleships to dollar bills. The airport renaming is the result of a Florida law that was passed along party lines and signed by Republican Governor Ron DeSantis in March. When asked about it at the time, DeSantis downplayed concerns about setting a precedent.
13: Well, the legislature passed it, and he's a friend of mine. He's a sitting president from Florida, the first one we've ever had from Florida. And so I thought it was appropriate.
11: Trump, a lifelong New Yorker, changed his permanent residence to Palm Beach in 2019. He travels to his Mar-a-Lago home regularly through the airport that now bears his name. And the Trump Organization has applied to trademark the name. That's unusual, says Josh Gerben, a trademark attorney in D.C.
14: This airport could have been renamed Donald J. Trump International Airport, and Trump Org did not need to own trademarks for this to happen.
11: A spokesperson for the Trump Organization told NPR it did so because the Trump brand is a, quote, frequent target of infringers, counterfeiters, and unauthorized users around the world. But that means Palm Beach County needs permission from Trump to use the airport's name.
14: Because otherwise, they could theoretically be in violation of these trademarks that Trump Org had filed.
11: A licensing agreement signed by county commissioners in early May allows the airport to freely use the name on signs, merchandise, and more. And it explicitly prohibits Trump from making any money off of merchandise sold by the county or airport. But lawyers see a potential loophole: merchandise sold outside of the airport.
14: Based on my reading of the agreement, it would seem that if Trump Org wanted to sell merchandise online, that they would be able to do so without any connection to the airport.
11: The Trump Organization says the family will not receive, quote, any financial consideration whatsoever from the airport renaming. The White House did not respond to NPR's requests for comment. And the airport says it doesn't have plans to sell branded merchandise. The licensing agreement gives Trump control over which manufacturers would make the merchandise and how his image is presented. Here's Gerben.
14: If they don't like some language that describes Trump or his presidency, they'll have to rewrite it.
11: He says these extra hoops could increase the cost of the renaming, which airport officials estimate at $5.5 million. The state will cover about half, and the airport says the rest will come from its own revenue sources. Rachel Treisman, NPR News.
10: This is Morning Edition from NPR News. I'm A. Martinez.
0: And I'm Michelle Martin.

0: Supporters include the Grand Teton Music Festival, featuring the King Singers July 6th, and scholarship pianist Tanner Jordan, performing Rachmaninoff's second piano concerto July 10th and 11th. 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
1: The local weather person said, you know, it was a fair day, clear skies, 72 degrees. 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And at first I thought it was just Dumars. And then slowly I realized, oh, if I say this in Norfolk at different eateries, it seems like people know what I want.
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5: Live from NPR News in Washington, I'm Windsor Johnston. U.S. Central Command says American forces hit dozens of military targets across Iran overnight, calling it a response to recent attacks on commercial shipping.

0: Tehran says it fired missiles at U.S. military bases in Bahrain, Kuwait, and Qatar as the conflict continues to escalate. NPR's Carrie Khan reports from Tel Aviv.
1: For the second night in a row, the U.S. Central Command says it struck some 90 Iranian military targets, including air defense systems and drone depots. 7 hours later, posting on X, the U.S. military said it had completed its campaign to, quote, further degrade Iran's ability to attack commercial shipping in the Strait of Hormuz. Iran's Speaker of the Parliament posted on X that it was retaliating. Mohammed Bagher Golibos, a key negotiator in talks with the U.S. to permanently end the war, said, quote, America still hasn't learned that bullying and breaking promises are no longer cost-free. Carrie Khan, NPR News, Tel Aviv.
0: Officials in New York City are working to determine what caused structural columns to nearly snap inside of a high-rise building in Midtown Manhattan this week. David Brand from member station WNYC reports.
2: New York City Mayor Zoran Mamdani says engineers have not yet identified the exact reason for the near catastrophic structural failure. Columns bent and floors sagged beneath a 10-story addition to the former office building. Police and firefighters evacuated the tower and several surrounding buildings over fears of a possible collapse. But city officials deemed the structure stable by Wednesday morning. Mamdani says crews spent the past day shoring up most of the building floors. For NPR News, I'm David Brand in New York.
0: Attorneys in the Charlie Kirk murder case are fighting over what evidence jurors may see at trial. Sean Higgins from member station KUER reports the latest dispute centers on video interviews with the accused shooter's family and friends.
3: Day three of the week-long hearing focused on evidence gathered after suspect Tyler Robinson turned himself into police last September. Defense attorneys said an interview with Robinson's roommate and romantic partner Lance Twiggs should not be played in the courtroom. For the first time during the hearing, Kirk family attorney Jeffrey Niemann spoke to the court. He made it clear that the family is in favor of releasing all evidence to the public. District Judge Tony Graff ultimately ruled that the prosecution should return today with an edited video to protect Robinson's right to a fair trial. For NPR News, I'm Sean Higgins in Salt Lake City.
0: A former U.S. Olympic canoeist has pleaded not guilty to damaging the newly renovated Lincoln Memorial reflecting pool. Prosecutors allege 67-year-old David Hearn intentionally damaged the pool's protective liner last month. This is NPR.
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5: Stardate July 9th. When we gaze into the night sky, it's like looking at a projector on a giant dome. We see two-dimensional pictures with no perception of depth. Even astronomers can have a hard time plotting that third dimension, and that can skew their understanding of how stars work. Consider the coat hanger, a pattern of 10 stars that really does resemble a coat hanger. It's in the constellation Vulpecula, the Fox. For decades, astronomers thought those stars formed a cluster. A cluster's stars are all the same age and the same distance, and they formed from the same ingredients. But some of the stars in a cluster are small and light, while others are big and heavy. Seeing how the different weight classes have evolved helps astronomers understand how all stars age. But a study in 1970 found that only a few of the coat hanger stars were related. And a later study, which used a satellite to plot the distances to stars, found that none of them are related. They just happen to line up in the same direction. So plotting the third dimension robbed the coat hanger of some of its scientific value, but none of its beauty. The coat hanger is a great target for binoculars. Sweep them from the bright star Altair, which is low in the east at nightfall, toward even brighter Vega, far to its upper left. The coat hanger is about a third of the way along that line, a beautiful grouping that's not really a group at all. Today's program was made possible by Mercer Caverns in Calaveras County in California's historic gold country. More information at mercercaverns.net. For the McDonald Observatory, I'm Billy Henry.
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In weather today, a clear and sunny morning, but afternoon thunderstorms could develop in the north and central parts of the state. Storms are likely in the south and could be severe in Torrington today. Temperatures in the high 80s in the upper half of the state, high 70s across Wyoming and low 80s in the south. Tonight, cloudy in most places with some thunderstorms in the northwest. Calm and clear in the western mountains, though. Lows in the 50s mostly and 40s in Pinedale tonight. Well, good morning. Thanks for tuning into Wyoming Sounds. I'm your host, Melena Nielsen, excited to be here with you for yet another Throwback Thursday. We're going to hear a mix of the new and the classic, but, you know, have some fun with the classic side of music today. Remember, anything 30 years or older is considered a throwback. So we'll start with a young throwback, if you will, from 1992. It's with Rusted Root coming up next on Wyoming Sounds.

0: Same Changes, that one by the Weebies. Before that, from 1992, Sean Colvin, Polaroids. We also heard Paul Simon, Late in the Evening, from 1980. And from 92 again, Rusted Root, Send Me on My Way. A lot of good music in the early 90s, right? This is Wyoming Sounds. I'm your host, Malena Nielsen, for a Throwback Thursday. Thanks for listening.
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2: I'm Jeremy Hobson. 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So what can we do to better address homelessness? 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
0: Well, good morning. You're listening to Wyoming Sounds. And, you know, Wyoming Sounds is the perfect place to discover music, new and those you may have missed out on for some reason over the years. And that's how I felt about this next track, suggested to me last week by a local musician. It's Bruce Coburn, Lovers in a Dangerous Time, 1984, on Wyoming Sounds.

0: This morning, it was announced that singer Bonnie Tyler passed away as a result of an illness that she was being treated for in Portugal. She was 75 years old, and she was born Gaynor Sullivan in 1951 in Wales. She had the hit album The World Starts Tonight in 1977 and was most famously known for the 1983 hit that we just heard, Total Eclipse of the Heart, Bonnie Tyler. Before that, Shayla Miller, In My Dreams, and from 1984, Bruce Coburn, Lovers in a Dangerous Time. Thank you so much for listening to Wyoming Sounds this morning. It's a Throwback Thursday. I'm your host, Melena Nielsen, and we're going to switch gears with the Mavericks up next.
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0: That's new music from Amy Grant, Till We Get It Right. Before that, from the Odd Man In record of 1991, Tim O'Brien, Romance is a Slow Dance. Skip Ewing from the Wyoming record, Railroad. And the Mavericks from 1994, What a Crying Shame. The title track of that release is on Wyoming Sounds on a Throwback Thursday. I'm your host, Melena Nielsen. Thanks so much for hanging out. We're having a good time. And I have a request up next for anything from Warren Zevon, and I am happy to fulfill that. We'll take it back to 1978.
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That's Warren Zevon on a live take of Lawyers, Guns, and Money. I'll tell you what, one thing I enjoy doing on my downtime is actually just watching old interviews of Warren Zevon. What an interesting guy. This is Wyoming Sounds. Thank you so much for hanging out. Hope you're having a great Thursday, July 9th. You know, Wyoming Public Media keeps you connected with NPR and Wyoming News, both on air and online. 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
1: Live from NPR News, I'm Lakshmi Singh. Both the U.S. and Iran are signaling the planned talks with Iran for a permanent end to war are off. Those talks were supposed to resume after Iran buries its former supreme leader later today, but NPR's Emily Fang reports Iran and the U.S. are accusing each other of violating the truce.
2: President Trump has said he does not care if negotiators resume talks. Iran, meanwhile, lodged a complaint with the United Nations this week after a first round of U.S. strikes on Iran on Tuesday night. The Iranian government accused the U.S. of, quote, a blatant violation of the Charter of the United Nations and its international obligations. And as the U.S. struck Iran for a second night in a row on Wednesday, Iran's Mohsen Rezai, a former military commander and advisor to the Supreme Leader's office, referenced a line from the Quran in a post on X about reciprocal punishment, which ends, quote, the transgressing enemy and his accomplices will be punished. Emily Fang, NPR News.
1: After days of intense pressure from Maine and national Democratic leaders,

0: Plattner has ended his Senate campaign. Here's Maine Public's Kevin Miller.
1: Plattner continues to deny recent accusations that he raped a former romantic partner 5 years ago. But during an emotional video filmed outside, he accused Washington interests of using the allegations to neutralize his populist, anti-establishment campaign.
2: We believe that for the movement to continue, it can't be made.
1: The Marine Corps veteran and oysterman handily won Maine's Democratic primary last month. The state party will now select a new nominee to take on Republican Senator Susan Collins in a race that could decide control of the Senate. For NPR News, I'm Kevin Miller.
0: Financial advisors are weighing in on a new investment option for miners across the U.S. The Trump accounts launched over the weekend, and Pivan Basaha has more.
3: Whether parents should invest their own money depends on if they've already taken advantage of what could be better options. Carrie Joy Grimes is the CEO of the personal finance company Work Money, and she said one of those options is first maxing out contributions for your own retirement.
4: Because what happens is we put money into our kids' stuff, and then we end up needing help in retirement. And that is a way worse financial stress on our kids.
3: But if you have a baby born between 2025 and the end of 2028, financial advisors say it's a simple decision. Sign up. Those kids are eligible for a $1,000 contribution from the federal government. Stephen Basaha, NPR News.
0: Bonnie Tyler, the Grammy-nominated singer perhaps best known for the hit Total Eclipse of the Heart, has died. Her family said on social media that she was hospitalized in Portugal. She was 75 years old. From Washington, this is NPR News.
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7: 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In weather for Wyoming today, a clear and sunny morning, but afternoon thunderstorms could develop in the north and central parts of the state. Storms are likely in the south and could be severe in Torrington today. Temperatures in the high 80s in the upper half of the state, high 70s and low 80s across the rest of Wyoming. And tonight, cloudy in most places with some thunderstorms in the northwest. However, calm and clear in the western mountains, lows in the 50s mostly, and 40s in Pinedale tonight. Well, good morning. Thanks for hanging out here on Wyoming Sounds. I'm your host, Melena Nielsen. Excited to be here with you. It's Throwback Thursday, and so we're having a good time. I've got one to start this hour, one for David and Dayton from 1970, the Jerry Hahn Brotherhood on Wyoming Sounds.

0: Better Be Lonely, that one by Samantha Fish. Before that, Whippin' Post, done by Pat Travers, my goodness. The Black Keys from their new record, Peaches, Tell Me You Love Me. And thrown it back with the Jerry Hahn Brotherhood, Martha's Madman, to kick off this hour of music right here on Wyoming Sounds.
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2: 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We'll talk about his contributions to punk rock through his collaboration with Smith and his anthology Nuggets, the more vulnerable direction of his new album, and the song he recorded under his pseudonym in his teens. 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
0: Well, thanks for hanging out here on Wyoming Sounds, your home for music discovery. I'm your host, Melena Nielsen. American singer, songwriter, multi-instrumentalist, and producer Jack White turns 51 years old today. With the White Stripes, he had the 2003 UK number one album, Elephant, which spent 46 weeks on the UK chart. White is also a member of the Raconteurs and the Dead Weather. Three of his solo albums have reached number one on the Billboard charts. We'll celebrate Jack White with a couple of tracks here. His newest is coming up right after this one by the White Stripes. It's Take, Take, Take on Wyoming Sounds.

0: Well, it's officially 30 years old this year. The album Crash by Dave Matthews Band. That was too much. We threw it back with the Jimi Hendrix Experience before that, to 1967. Wait Until Tomorrow. And we celebrated a birthday for Jack White. We heard his latest, G.O.D. and the Broken Ribs, and Take, Take, Take, the White Stripes. I'm your host, Melena Nielsen, here on Wyoming Sounds. It's a Throwback Thursday. Thanks so much for hanging out, jamming with me. It's been a good morning so far. We're going to take it back to 69 with Santana up next.
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0: Summer Wine, that 1968 tune featuring Nancy Sinatra and Lee Hazlewood. Lee Hazlewood was born this day, July 9th, 1929 in Oklahoma. He wrote the Nancy Sinatra hit, These Boots Are Made for Walkin', and worked with guitarist Duane Eddy. He died August 4th, 2007 at 78 years old. Lee Hazlewood. Before that, by request, thanks to Scott, Nat King Cole, Around the World, we heard Your Heart is as Black as Night, that one done by Melody Gardot, and Treat by Santana from 1969. It's a Throwback Thursday here on Wyoming Sounds. I'm your host, Malena Nielsen. Thank you so much for all of these great requests. I've got Wyoming music coming up next, well, with a Wyoming connection, that is, from Hoy Ann, Hot Summer Nights, coming up next.
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1: Live from NPR News, I'm Lakshmi Singh. Iranian state media report that the Iranian military worked to secure the skies over the city where the supreme leader was to be buried today in Mashhad. Ayatollah Ali Khamenei was killed on the first day of the U.S.-Israel war with Iran. His funeral began last weekend. Meanwhile, the U.S. and Iran traded strikes for a second day. Iranian officials say at least 14 people were killed. NPR's Hadil Al-Shalchi has more.
2: Iran's semi-official media agency Tasnim said that army fighter jets are flying overhead to protect the skies of Mashhad. That's the birthplace of Ayatollah Ali Khamenei and where he will be buried. His funeral began in Tehran almost a week ago and spanned five cities, including holy sites in Iraq. On Wednesday, U.S. CENTCOM said it struck Iranian radars and a naval installation in retaliation for Iranian strikes on ships in the Strait of Hormuz. Iran responded by targeting U.S. military bases in Kuwait and Bahrain, and the Jordanian Armed Forces said it intercepted missiles launched from Iran towards Jordanian territory. At the NATO summit this week, President Trump declared the ceasefire over, but did not rule out talks to end the war. Hadil Al-Shalchi, NPR News, Istanbul.
1: Democrats are searching for a new Senate nominee in Maine, one of their best shots at flipping a seat and winning back the U.S. Senate in the midterm elections. In a video, Graham Plattner dropped out after a woman accused him of rape, which he denies.
3: We're not doing it because of the allegations. We're doing it because of the structures that are being taken away from us by those in power.
1: Meanwhile, Trump predicts Democratic leaders will have a hard time replacing Plattner. Florida's Palm Beach International Airport has been renamed for President Trump. NPR's Rachel Treisman reports.
4: Trump is the first president to have an airport named after him while in office. He's also

0: the first to file trademark applications for the name, and that's raised questions about whether he could profit from it. The Trump Organization says it will not make any money from merchandise sold at the airport, but experts like trademark lawyer Josh Gerben see a possible loophole.
1: Trump Org could take these trademarks and license them to third parties to use as well. This could be other merchandise that's sold off of airport premises.
0: An airport spokesperson told NPR it does not currently have plans to sell branded merchandise or know of other vendors who do. Rachel Treisman, NPR News.
2: In a few weeks, Britain gets its seventh prime minister in 10 years, likely to be former Manchester Mayor Andy Burnham. Here's NPR's Fatima Al-Kassam.
3: The popular former mayor of Manchester, nicknamed the King of the North, confirmed he has submitted his nomination to lead the UK's governing Labour Party and become the next prime minister, writing on social media that it's all starting to feel very real. Burnham now looks all but set to reside in 10 Downing Street in less than 2 weeks, replacing Keir Starmer, who resigned last month amid historically low poll ratings. Fatima Al-Kassam, NPR News.
2: This is NPR.
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6: 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In weather today, should be a clear and sunny morning, but turning to afternoon thunderstorms in the north and central parts of the state. Storms are likely to be in the south and could be severe in Torrington. Temperatures in the high 80s in the upper half of the state, high 70s to low 80s elsewhere. And tonight, cloudy in most places with some thunderstorms in the northwest forecasted. Should be calm and clear in the western mountains, however. Tonight, lows in the 50s and 40s near Pinedale. Well, thanks for tuning in to Wyoming Sounds. I'm your host, Melena Nielsen. Hope you're having a good Thursday so far. It's a throwback Thursday, and we're going to kick off this hour of music with a track from 1976, suggested to me by listener Donald. It's Slade, I'm a Talker, on Wyoming Sounds.
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1: That's new music from Sand Dollar and K-Bong, Sunny Day. Before that, we threw it back to 1972, The Harder They Come, Jimmy Cliff. We also heard the Sheepdogs, Southern Dreaming, and I'm a Talker. That one by Slade, throwing us back to 1976 on a Throwback Thursday, right here on Wyoming Sounds. How are ya? I'm your host, Melena Nielsen, and I hope you're well. I hope you're enjoying the music here. We'll take it back to 76 once more with George Benson up next.
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0: Timing, that one by Elisa Amador. Before that, Feel So Good, Chuck Mangione. We also heard the latest from Bedouin, One Thing Right. You can find it on her new Neon Summer Skin record. And Breezin', George Benson, to kick off that set for us. It's a Throwback Thursday if you haven't caught on yet. I'm your host, Melena Nielsen, right here on Wyoming Sounds. Thank you so much for listening.
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2: Leadership Circle members give to ensure that Wyoming Public Radio will be here today and tomorrow. Special thanks to Fred Keller and Catherine Conover Keller, along with Brett Penning of Devil Star Computing, Catherine DeVries, and Scott Lucas.

0: Carolina Rain. That's a new one by Rhiannon Giddens. And before that, I was making good on a request from a listener in Centennial for Jonathan Edwards' Sunshine Go Away Today, 1971. Thank you so much for listening to Wyoming Sounds at work, at home, or on the road. 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It's nice to know you're here.
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2: Describes on the air. Artist Hans Kleiber was born in 1887. He grew up in the town of Jagerndorf near the Sudentine Mountains in what is today part of the Czech Republic. Kleiber spent summer vacations exploring the countryside with his parents. They instilled in him a deep love of nature. Kleiber learned to identify trees, flowers, and grasses. He had a botanist kit with which he collected plants of all description. On mountain hikes, he studied whatever they happened to run into, large or small, that walked, fluttered, crawled, or swam. The beetles and butterflies he gathered were carefully mounted in glass-covered boxes. From his grandfather, who captured wild birds to study their songs, he inherited an interest in everything avian. Kleiber and his family immigrated to Massachusetts when he was 12. At 19, he moved to Wyoming and took a job with the Forest Service. It was the beginning of a lifelong love of the Bighorn Mountains, which was later expressed in his art. See the Lola M. Homsher papers and the Hans Kleiber papers at UW's American Heritage Center to learn more.

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That's just to name a few. 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
3: I'm Robin Young. It's Here and Now. Coming up, now that Graham Plattner is out, how will Maine Democrats pick a new candidate to face off against Senator Susan Collins?
2: Also, we'll look into the group of masked men who marched through Washington, D.C. during July 4th celebrations.
4: We can think of Patriot Front as a modern times iteration of neo-Nazi skinheads. 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
3: And in author Daniel Mason's new book, a Bay Area couple relocates to a Vermont town to live like the natives.
5: I think the joke in this book is very much on the city people who imagine themselves for a year to be quote-unquote country people.
3: Coming up Here and Now.
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8: This is National Native News. I'm Jill Freitas. In the Pacific Northwest, tribal fishing access sites along the Columbia River will be getting needed upgrades and repairs based on the findings of a new federal report. Isabel Charlet reports.
9: In the Pacific Northwest, tribal fishing access sites along the Columbia River will be getting needed upgrades and repairs based on the findings of a new federal report. The U.S. Government Accountability Office found some infrastructure, including docks and fish cleaning stations, at 31 fishing access sites along the river is breaking down. Lori Jordan is with the Columbia River Intertribal Fish Commission, which works with the Bureau of Indian Affairs to maintain the sites. She says they're known as jewels of tribal sovereignty that are still shimmering along the sprawling waterway.
10: I just can't stress how fundamental the ability to maintain access to the river and to exercise the fishing right is to the member tribes of our commission. The treaty rights are a property right. It was taken. You got to compensate for that.
9: The fishing access locations were built by the federal government after 1930s dam construction flooded traditional fishing areas. Under their treaties, four Columbia River tribes retain fishing rights. Jordan says the tribes look forward to the improvements, including restroom repairs, additions, and updates to water systems. Anna Maria Ortiz is with the U.S. Government Accountability Office. She says the report also looked at why the repairs have been delayed for so long.
11: If BIA could be more effective in terms of its internal communications, the way it maintains data, and its funding formula, it would have a better chance at improving the safety and sanitation of these sites.
9: Jordan adds, with all the steps to secure funding, design the changes, permits, and construction, it will likely take a couple years before the repairs and updates are done. I'm Isabel Charlet, Oregon News Service. 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
8: Grand Canyon National Park rangers are still seeking the public's help identifying a tourist who damaged a tribal artifact last month while trying to photograph it. KJZZ's Gabriel Pietrasio has more on the broken piece and its famed artist.
12: According to witnesses, a white man, believed to be in his 60s or 70s, fell while standing atop furniture inside the Desert View Watchtower. Staff rendered first aid to the visitor, who left before law enforcement was dispatched. The colorful hand-carved wooden crown worn during butterfly dance ceremonies was fashioned years ago by the late Fred Cabote.
13: If people have heard of one Hopi artist, it'll be Fred Cabote.
12: Kelly Hayes Gilpin is with the Museum of Northern Arizona. Cabote worked alongside architect Mary Coulter to depict Kiva murals

0: Former Manchester Mayor Andy Burnham could easily become the United Kingdom's seventh Prime Minister in 10 years. The revolving door of leaders has some Britons wondering what has made their country ungovernable.
1: I think what we've had in recent years is people who've got like two or three of the skills that you need, but not all of them.
0: I'm Mary Louise Kelly. Why the British Prime Minister has become a uniquely difficult job on All Things Considered from NPR News.
2: Supporters include Wyoming Humanities, highlighting this month's Culture Grows grantees, ALSA's Community Works, connecting Wyoming artists and storytellers through public art, and the Nicolaysen Art Museum, exhibiting the work of contemporary artists to the community.
3: 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We'll talk about his contributions to punk rock through his collaboration with Smith and his anthology Nuggets, the more vulnerable direction of his new album, and the song he recorded under his pseudonym in his teens. Join us.
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1: 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But what's the science?
2: You guys think fiber maxing is cool? 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
3: 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You know, it was a real Chamber of Commerce day.
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0: Coming up, we look back at the life of the Welsh singer Bonnie Tyler, who's died at the age of 75. We remember the time she serenaded a fellow NewsHour presenter from a service station in Germany.
1: Believe in me, yeah. 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
0: The news headlines this hour. The US and Iran are continuing to trade strikes in the Middle East as huge crowds gathered in the city of Mashhad for the burial of Iran's assassinated supreme leader. And France and Morocco are currently facing off in Boston in the first quarterfinal of the Men's Football World Cup. The score's 0-0 as we speak. BBC News Hour.

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1: 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We'll talk about his contributions to punk rock through his collaboration with Smith and his anthology Nuggets, the more vulnerable direction of his new album, and the song he recorded under his pseudonym in his teens. 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
3: Here's our main headline this evening. The United States and Iran are continuing to trade strikes in the Middle East as huge crowds gathered in the city of Mashhad for the burial of Iran's assassinated supreme leader. Iran and the US signed an agreement in June to further talks permanent ceasefire. Our chief international correspondent, Lise Doucette, has been giving us her assessment.
4: A tit-for-tat, which is really going to be very much part of how this deal works. So kind of no war, no peace situation. Occasional exchanges of fire. Then you have President Trump saying, as he's often said, oh, they're desperate to make a deal. I've been speaking to Iranian officials, which is basically him saying the mediators behind the scene are trying to cool tensions, get us talking again. So they'll return to the table, and no doubt we'll see a return to fire again too.
3: Lise Doucette reporting. I'm Paul Henley, and this is NewsHour, live from the BBC in London. The Welsh singer Bonnie Tyler has died at the age of 75. In May, she'd been placed in an induced coma following emergency surgery where she lived in Portugal, but her family said she died unexpectedly on Wednesday evening. She was most famous for her power ballad, Total Eclipse of the Heart, which was a massive global hit. It was one of many successful songs, including It's a Heartache and Holding Out for a Hero. Our entertainment correspondent, Colin Patterson, looks back now on Bonnie Tyler's life.
5: The song which defined Bonnie Tyler's career. Winning combination of bombastic power ballad and her distinctive raspy vocals, the result of letting out a scream after vocal cord surgery. In 1983, Total Eclipse of the Heart replaced Michael Jackson's Billie Jean at the top of the UK singles chart. Across the Atlantic, she became the first Welsh artist ever to have a US number one. And the song's popularity has lasted, recently passing the landmark of 1 billion plays on Spotify. She was born Gaynor Hopkins into a coal mining family.
6: In our house, it was never like, oh, be quiet, the baby's sleeping, you know. It was music. You went to sleep to music, you woke up to music.
5: She would sing six nights a week in her hometown of Swansea before her big break in 1976, when Lost in France made the UK top 10 and landed her a Best New Act nomination at the first ever Brit Awards. It's a heartache, nothing but a heartache. The following year, she reached number 4 with It's a Heartache, which sold a million copies in the US. But just when it seemed that the hits had dried up,

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6: From WHYY in Philadelphia, I'm Terry Gross with Cher. Today, the musician you may know as Patti Smith's guitarist, Lenny Kaye. He's made his first solo album at the age of 79. The songs are personal. One song has a lyric by his uncle, a professional songwriter. After Kaye set it to music, he went to the hospital to sing it for his uncle.
7: And he was there and he was very frail, and I sang it to him. And the next morning I got a call that he'd passed on.
6: Kaye's uncle also wrote the lyrics for the theme from The Godfather. We'll hear that too, along with a

0: Stardate July 9th. When we gaze into the night sky, it's like looking at a projection on a giant dome. We see two-dimensional pictures with no perception of depth. Even astronomers can have a hard time plotting that third dimension, and that can skew their understanding of how stars work. Consider the coat hanger, a pattern of 10 stars that really does resemble a coat hanger. It's in the constellation Vulpecula, the Fox. For decades, astronomers thought those stars formed a cluster. A cluster's stars are all the same age and the same distance, and they formed from the same ingredients. But some of the stars in a cluster are small and light, while others are big and heavy. Seeing how the different weight classes have evolved helps astronomers understand how all stars age. But a study in 1970 found that only a few of the coat hanger stars were related. And a later study, which used a satellite to plot the distances to stars, found that none of them are related. They just happen to line up in the same direction. So plotting the third dimension robbed the coat hanger of some of its scientific value, but none of its beauty. The coat hanger is a great target for binoculars. Sweep them from the bright star Altair, which is low in the east at nightfall, toward even brighter Vega, far to its upper left. The coat hanger is about a third of the way along that line, a beautiful grouping that's not really a group at all. Today's program was made possible by Mercer Caverns in Calaveras County in California's historic gold country. More information at mercercaverns.net. For the McDonald Observatory, I'm Billy Henry.
1: This is Fresh Air. I am Terry Gross. My guest Lenny Kaye has been Patti Smith's guitarist since their early days when he was a rock critic and she was doing poetry readings. In 1971, when Smith decided she wanted guitar accompaniment for her next reading, it was Kaye she asked to join her. With the exception of her long breaks from performing, their partnership continues to this day. Lenny Kaye has played with other bands, but finally, at the age of 79, he has a new solo album of his own songs. It's called Goin' Local, and it will be released July 17th. It shows off his versatility as a guitar player and songwriter. I also love his singing. There's some scorching guitar, tender ballads, and songs that made me smile and laugh. Lenny Kaye is one of those people who seems to know everything there is to know about rock and pop music. He's written several books related to rock and roll history, including his latest, Lightning Striking, about 10 transformative periods in rock history and the cities they originated in. His record anthology, Nuggets, Original Artifacts of the First Psychedelic Era, 1965 to 68, inspired many first-generation punk rockers. Next year will be its 55th anniversary, and it's still considered a classic. As proof of his open mind, musical curiosity, and wide-ranging taste, he wrote a book about the crooners, the singers from the early days of the microphone, which allowed them to sing in more intimate voices, like Bing Crosby, Rudy Valli, and Russ Colombo. Lenny Kaye, welcome back to Fresh Air. It is always great to have you on the show, and I love the new album.
2: Oh, thank you so much, Terry. It's great to be fresh-aired.
1: Your guitar playing is so good in so many different styles. And I want to start with the song Goin' Local.
2: Okay.
1: Because this is like the real like high-energy song on there, and I love your guitar playing on it. So can you talk about writing it at all?
2: Well, a lot of these songs come from my personal experience as a living being on the Lower East Side. I like to stay out late sometimes. You can often find me at 3:30 in the morning dancing to White Wedding at a local bar. But it's just a song about hanging out in your neighborhood. And it's probably the most rock-oriented song on the record because a lot of the songs on there started with me on the couch with an acoustic guitar, musing about a situation or thinking about a relationship or just kind of, you know, growing from a more acoustic thing. A lot of the songs are personal and actually somewhat vulnerable.
1: Yes to all of that, and we'll hear some of those a little bit later. So here's Goin' Local.

0: That's Lenny Kay from his new solo album. We heard the title track, Going Local. It's about time you made your own album. Why did you never do it before, and why did you do it now?
1: Well, Terry, I've been slightly busy. I can only really deal with one thing in at a time. And also, I didn't quite know how to present myself. This is a different side of what people might expect from me. I felt like these songs kind of had a theme, which is who I am at this very moment in time. I like the fact that there's a progression of my musical consciousness that's reflected in this album. I do a lot of things, and a lot of times I kind of duck into somebody else's soundscape. But I thought it was time for me to really understand who I am as an artist, and I wanted artistic closure for some of these songs that I've come up with over the last, at this point, 10 or 15 years.
0: How do you think you've changed musically in what you want to say and what you want to hear? And I'm thinking, like, is it in part age, experience?
1: I think it's less age and more experience. I've been through so many musical genres in my time. I've sung to you some of the great crooners. I love country music. I'm a passable pedal steel guitar player. I love heavy music. I have a band called The Drift, my side project, which is kind of a power trio that accesses the darker side of my personality. But I thought that, in a sense, these songs show a personal thing. When I played them for Patty, she said something to me, which I thought was good. She says, "I've never heard you sound like this." And I'm all about the future, Terry. I mean, I have to say, I have a long list of things I've done in the past, but to me, that's the past. I really like the fact that I've given myself a new persona that I can pursue and understand who I am at this point in my life.
0: Well, I want to play a song that I've never heard a song like it. I've never heard lyrics about this subject before. And it's a really reflective song. It's called The Things You Leave Behind. And it seems very autobiographical because it's in part about as you're getting to the end of the line, what do you do with all your stuff? What do you do with all your records? What do you do with the stuff in the storage lockers? Does anybody want to inherit it? Should you be selling it? Like, donating it?
1: My daughter always says to me, she says, "Dad, what are you going to do with it? It's all going in the dumpster." Well, I don't think
0: so. Not the dumpster.
1: No.
0: Please, not the dumpster.
1: No. I mean, I call my accumulation the museum of me because, I look at all the books, some of which I'll never read, but I like seeing their spines on the shelf. Of course, the accumulation of records, which is a curation of a sort. And anytime I get rid of a record, I want to hear it a week later. And the song was birthed when someone I knew passed on, and I was given an honorable job of moving their stuff out. And I thought, man, it's a great responsibility to make sure that somebody's sense of curation is honored.
0: Yeah, well, let's hear it. This is The Things You Leave Behind, written and performed by my guest Lenny Kay on his new album, Going Local.
2: Sooner or later, we're all gonna find that we've made

0: That's The Things You Leave Behind from Lenny Kaye's new album, Goin' Local, which will be released next week. What's your plan for the things you leave behind, for the records and books? Do you want to, like, donate it to an archive? Do you want to sell it? Do you want to bequeath it to somebody?
1: I mean, actually, I'm amused by the fact that Tom Verlaine's book and record collection have been kind of put out into the world. Discogs just sold 1,000 of Tom's records. They had an event where you could go and buy a Tom Verlaine book. I'm not that, I mean, who knows? That's kind of a prideful thing that anybody would want a record that I personally scratched after listening to it for 100 times. And to be honest, you know, I probably, you know, when the time comes and it gets dispersed, I won't know anything about it. I'll be up there with the great, file cabinet in the sky thinking, oh man, I want to hear this record. So.
0: My husband decided before he died that he wanted, most of his collection, thousands and thousands and thousands of albums and CDs, sold so that record buyers could experience the pleasure he got from buying the records, from searching for them, finding them, buying them, listening to them. And I thought there was something really wonderful about that sentiment.
1: They will return to the great flea market in the sky.
0: You worked at Village Oldies, which was a famous record store in Greenwich Village. So what did you get out of working in a record store, since you're so obsessed with music and with recordings and with making them?
1: I got a lot of records, I'll tell you that.
0: I like to joke that I
1: well, you know, I like to say that I worked for $10 a day and all the records I could slide out the door. You know, you get a sense of the expanse of recorded music, which is a beautiful thing. I mean, in my crooner book, I got to investigate a world that I didn't personally experience, to understand how in these 78 grooves, an entirely new music was being invented. My Lightning Striking book is more my personal journey through the many transformative moments of rock and roll.
0: You know, it's funny because I think at the same time you were working at Village Oldies, which was a stop for, you know, like serious record buyers and also just like, you know, people in the neighborhood, tourists. But it was a very, alternative kind of culture. But you also had a band, and I think at the same time were playing for fraternities, which seems like a really different culture than Village Oldies culture. Do you feel like you lived in different worlds at the same time?
1: Well, I believe that it's all the same culture. When you're playing in a band that playing in a fraternity party as the Zoo did.
0: That's the name of your band, yeah.
1: Yeah, the Zoo. Bringing down, for your very own horror show, I think, was our thing. We had dancing girls called the Zulus. I know. What can I say?
0: you can apologize later.
1: Okay, thank you. But, you know, you'd play Shout for 20 minutes, and the fraternity brothers would be swimming in beer on the floor. And that's a great response. You know, music releases us. Music elevates us. Music illuminates us. And no matter the different styles, this is what I've really found, given all my many investigations into different genres, is that it's all kind of accessorizing because the basic reasons for a song stay the same. I want love. I don't have love. I'm sad. I've lost love. Who am I? I'm peeved at the world. All of these things are universal, and no matter the decoration or the genre or how it's presented, these are the elements of why we sing. And I'm, of course, quite blessed to be part of those who sing and see it come back to them in the response of the audience.
0: Well, let me reintroduce you here. If you're just joining us, my guest is Lenny Kaye. He's Patti Smith's longtime guitarist, has performed in other bands, and now has his first solo album. It's called Goin' Local and will be released July 17th. We'll be right back. This is Fresh Air.

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1: This is Fresh Air. Let's get back to my interview with Lenny Kaye. He's Patti Smith's longtime guitarist, although she's also been performing with her son featured on guitar. Lenny Kaye has his first solo album, and it features his own songs. It's called Goin' Local and will be released next week. Let's go back to the beginning. Your first instrument, as far as I know, was accordion, which seems like an unusual choice, if it was a choice. I don't know whether somebody chose it for you. What's the story behind accordion?
2: My dad played the accordion and the piano. I almost wish he would have started me on piano because when I was growing up and rock and roll was getting going, the accordion was not the most mobile of instruments. But, you know, when I was about 10, I stopped playing it. And then I picked up the guitar when I was getting out of high school.
1: And that one, you knew that was the one for you?
2: Well, you know, folk music was happening. I originally wanted to be a lonely folk singer in the backyard. But in February of 64, the Beatles came on the Ed Sullivan Show. And in that seismic moment, that's when I bought my first electric guitar.
1: I want to talk about your first brush with professional recording. Your uncle, Larry Cusick, was a lyricist. Your family name was Cusikoff, if I'm pronouncing that right.
2: Yes.
1: Your father changed it to Kay, your uncle changed it to Cusick. And he was a lyricist. And among the things he wrote the lyrics for was the love theme from The Godfather, which was a hit for Andy Williams in 1972. So let's just hear a little bit of that.

0: I love that line. Wine colored days, kissed by the sun, warm colored nights. My uncle was, my uncle wrote a lot of, 60, 70. I have 45s, that nobody ever heard. He was a journeyman songwriter. And when I was 18, he knew I was in a band and he called me up and he wanted to jump on the Eve of Destruction bandwagon and write a folk protest song. And so he had me sing it over the phone. And next thing I knew, I was in a recording studio, first time ever in Times Square, being Link Cromwell.
1: Yeah, your pseudonym for the recording was Link Cromwell. Is that Link as in Link Ray?
0: I was just, they had, 25 first names, 25 second names. I might have been Link Saunders at one time.
1: So it was like
0: Link.
1: Choose one from column A and one from column B.
0: But I like Link because it's kind of like Lenny Kay. It's got the same in the L and the K in there.
1: Well, let's hear the recording that you made for your uncle. And this was, professionally released. And it's called Crazy Like a Fox. So this is my guest, Lenny Kay, under the name Link Cromwell.

0: Foxy.
1: They call me neurotic and say I'm psychotic because I let my hair grow long. Your hair is still pretty long.
0: Yeah, well, you know, thank you, DNA. I mean, I remember when growing your hair long could get you in really big trouble.
1: I remember that too. Why did you keep it that way? Why is it still long?
0: I don't know. I just like it. It's getting good in the back, as they say. I cut it every once in a while when I feel like my hair is wearing me. I cut it back so I get the proportion right. But I don't know. I just like it. It's who I am.
1: What did that recording do for you in terms of your sense of identity as a possible, like, real professional recording artist?
0: It gave me a sense of who I could be, even though I didn't dare think about it. It gave me a sense of purpose, one might say. But thank God it wasn't a hit, because if it was a hit, my life would have really had a different arc. You know, I would have had that million seller, you know, gotten a drug habit, been found on the streets of San Francisco.
1: or playing at Oldies Festival.
0: Yeah, I might be on PBS's folk protest singers of the 1960s, but I believe the musical gods had different ideas for who I might become.
1: Well, let me reintroduce you here. If you're just joining us, my guest is Lenny Kaye. His new solo album, which is his first album on his own, is called Going Local. It will be released next week. We'll be right back after a short break. I'm Terry Gross, and this is Fresh Air.

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0: Through their generous support, Wyoming Public Radio's Leadership Circle members have expanded reporting to cover statewide issues. 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
1: This is Fresh Air. I'm Terry Gross. Let's get back to my interview with Lenny Kaye. He's Patti Smith's longtime guitarist. His first solo album, called Goin' Local, will be released next week. It features his own songs. He's also known for curating the anthology Nuggets, original artifacts of the first psychedelic era, 1965 to 68. It's credited with inspiring many performers from the first generation of punk rockers. Next year marks its 55th anniversary, and it's still considered a classic. Early in his career, Kaye was a rock critic. He's continued to write about music through liner notes and several books. His latest book, Lightning Striking, is about 10 transformative periods in rock and roll history and the cities they originated in. Earlier, we were talking about Kaye's uncle, Larry Cusick, who was a lyricist. He wrote the lyrics to the theme from The Godfather, Speak Softly, Love, and for the love theme from Romeo and Juliet, A Time for Us. He even wrote lyrics for a quasi-protest song that Lenny Kaye recorded under a pseudonym after his uncle auditioned him by having him sing the hit protest song, Eve of Destruction. I've been thinking what it might have been like for your late uncle to want to, like, you know, ride the crest of this, like, folk protest music movement and ask you, his nephew, to sing Eve of Destruction, which was an anti-war protest song. Because it wasn't his generation. His generation was more Andy Williams and not, you know, not the music of young people. Do you think about that a lot? Like the dilemma he was in, wanting to write popular songs but not being a part of that generation?
2: I don't think he cared. He was a journeyman songwriter. How he got Speak Softly, Love was that probably the publisher had this track by Nino Rota, and they asked him to write English lyrics. He wrote The Bell That Couldn't Jingle with Burt Bacharach. He wrote the love theme from Romeo and Juliet, A Time for Us. He was just a writer, and the nicest thing about my record is that I asked him toward the end of his days if he had any lyrics. I said, Q, I'm a musician. Do you got any lyrics? And he gave me a sheaf of them. And toward the end of his life, when he was in the hospital for quite a while, and I kept asking his wife, I said, I'd like to see my Uncle Q. And she said, oh, wait till he gets better. And I knew he wasn't getting better. And then one day, I just took these lyrics and I put the ones called Yes, I Will, the most simple of lyrics, on the music stand, and I started playing it. The chords fell to hand, and at the end of it, when it starts repeating the "Yes, I will, yes, I will," I just burst into tears, and I said, I have to see my Uncle Q. And I went up to the hospital, and he was very frail, and I sang it to him. And he said, thank you very much. And the next morning, I got a call that he'd passed on. So I got to show him a little love and respect very much at the end.
1: This is also one of my favorite tracks on the album. And it's a tender, beautiful song, and sung with such tenderness. And also, it's a song that I think you can sing to someone you're in love with, a romantic mm-hmm. partner, or to a child.
2: Absolutely. I mean, it's a song that is so simple and yet conveys so much emotion. I actually marvel at it, and it's probably, for me, a true expression of my uncle's gift for making a lyric that goes directly to your heart. Just no, you know, just no stopping. Right there. Start it beating.
1: So let's hear it. This is Yes, I Will from Lenny Kaye's new album, Goin' Local.

That was Yes I Will, with music by my guest Lenny Kaye and the lyric by his late uncle. And it's on Lenny Kaye's new album called Going Local. We'll be right back. This is Fresh Air.

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2: This is Fresh Air. Let's get back to my interview with Lenny Kaye. He has his first solo album, and it features his own songs. It's called Going Local, and it will be released next week. So you started off as a rock critic. You were still playing, you know, in a band, but you were a rock critic. You were reviewing records. You wrote for all the pop magazines, but you also wrote for men's magazines. It's through an article that Patti Smith first got in touch with you. This was, I think, in 1971 or two, and you'd written about a cappella music or doo-wop. What did you love about the music, and what did she love about the article?
3: It touched Patti very much because it was the kind of music that she listened to growing up in South Jersey and Philadelphia. We both enjoyed Jerry Blavitt, the Gita with the heater, the boss with the hot sauce, playing beautiful, beautiful group harmony. And when I was growing up in Brooklyn, I would see the older kids on the corner hitting notes, as it were. And that was the first music that touched my soul. I once had hopes to be a high tenor in a doo-wop group. Of course, I've completely lost that part of my vocal range, so I'll never achieve that one. But when Patti called me up about this article I'd written for Jazz and Pop, which was about a very niche thing, a cappella music was doo-wop music without, of course, musical instruments, but it was specialized from oldies stores. It's like 1963, 1962, which meant that the music was already past dated. And it was, and of course, it would be knocked off the charts by the English invasion. But I wrote this article, and that's when Patti first called me up, and she said, she was moved by it, and that's when she started visiting me at Village Oldies, and I'd put on our favorite records, My Hero by the Blue Notes, Today's the Day, Maureen Gray, Bristol Stomp, and we just became friendly, and that's where she asked me to join her at St. Mark's Church and for her first poetry reading, because she wanted to shake things up a little bit.
2: Can you describe what that night was like, your first time playing with her? And not that many people were doing like music behind poetry.
3: Patti didn't want to do a standard poetry reading. We were opening, quote unquote, Gerard Malanga. So there were a lot of Warhol people there. There were a lot of music people. It was kind of a cross section of downtown. But Patti felt that if she just did a standard poetry reading, Gregory Corso would be up in the balcony, you know, saying, come on, liven it up. And so she wanted to, you know, have a little action. I went over to the loft where she was living with Robert Mapplethorpe, and she read me her poems, and I just kind of put some rhythmic energy behind the poems, and we went there and did it. It was not meant to be anything. We didn't even perform again together for another 2.5 years. It was more like an art event, but it was very well received. It was so casual. New York at that time was just a hotbed of artistic creativity, theater, film, you name it. In that little 10-block circuit of the East Village, so much was happening. And this was just another night of going out and, you know, putting on a performance. I always marvel at the fact that we didn't think of it as, oh, hey, let's have a band. I mean, we didn't have a band for another 3 years. developed organically, and that to me is what made us so special. We sounded like ourselves by the time we had all the pieces of a real band.
2: On your first album together, you do Gloria, and it reminds me of Charlie Parker's early recordings in the sense that...
3: Wow. Thank you.
2: And here's why. I mean, both Gloria and Charlie Parker, they start a movement. I mean, Gloria is so punk, and it inspired so many punk rockers. And Charlie Parker inspired like every jazz musician. And so you'd think when you listen to them that it would sound like everything else, since so many musicians pattern themselves on it. But both those early Parker recordings and Gloria, every time I listen to either end of those, it just sounds so radical and so fresh and new and energized. Can you talk about like recording it together, what it was like for you to be doing something that was like so different and so exciting?
3: It didn't seem that different to us. I mean, here we are. We started out as a trio, myself, Patty, and the pianist Richard Soul. And what we would do, especially as we were beginning, Patty would do a poem, we'd connect it with a song, and then she would improvise. And you could do that in the structure of this little trio. Richard Soul was such an accomplished pianist, except he could play Rachmaninoff. He didn't want that, sure. He was used to accompanying cabaret singers, but he could also not show off and just hit those chords and keep things propelling. And I'm pretty much of a rhythm guitarist at that point. And so we would just explore these fields, as we call it. Gloria happened because Richard Hell had sold us his bass guitar for $40, and Patty strapped it on and whacked the E note. And then she said, "Christ died for somebody's sins, but not mine," which was a poem of hers, Oath. And, and then I connected it with the most glorious of songs. Gloria, of course, is not only the great Van Morrison song done by every garage band, but it was also a classic doo-wop song done by the Cadillacs, Esther Navarro. It seems to be a word that replicates and understands each other. And by the time we got in the studio, it had been sculpted into a kind of quasi-arrangement. But launching it in the studio was kind of, made us aware that we were writing ourselves into history, which is kind of daunting in a certain way and somewhat presumptuous.
2: Well, let's hear Gloria from Patti Smith's first album, Horses, with my guest Lenny Kaye on guitar.

0: That's Patti Smith, Lenny Kaye, my guest on guitar from Patti Smith's first album, Horses. What did she bring out in you?
1: She brought out in me a sense of trust in my own musical abilities. I'm not a virtuoso guitarist by any means, but she stayed with me and let me express my musicality. She helped me understand who I am as a musician and how it helped her understand herself as a singer, because Patti learned how to sing on the stage with the band. She also sensed a positive energy in me that I could go anywhere. I'm not hidebound by genre or how things should be done. And Patti, of course, is a creative force that continues to move ever forward. She's not one to rest on her laurels. She wants to see what happens next, and she encourages that in me. And I think, you know, to be honest, that I have a solo album at this point in my life shows that I also understand that you have to keep evolving, you have to keep moving forward, you have to be true to your art. You can't be blinded by fame or money. I'm a worker. That's really what she encouraged in me. She's a worker too. No matter what we did yesterday or 5 years ago or 10 years ago or at this point 55 years ago, it's all about the future. She has an expression: progress isn't the future, it's keeping up with the present. And so I try to incorporate that in my life. Whatever I've done in the past, great. But what I'm really interested in is getting up and seeing who I am today and as it moves into tomorrow.
0: Well, it's time for me to reintroduce you again so we could take a short break. If you're just joining us, my guest, Lenny Kaye, he's Patti Smith's longtime guitarist, has performed with other bands, and now has his first solo album. It's called Goin' Local, and it will be released July 17th. We'll be right back. This is Fresh Air.
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0: This is Fresh Air. Let's get back to my interview with Lenny Kaye. He has his first solo album, and it features his own songs. It's called Goin' Local, and it will be released next week. So you're such a New York City guy. I think you were born in Manhattan, and you lived in Brooklyn, Queens, and New Jersey. Do I have that right?
1: Yep.
0: Are you living in East Stroudsburg now?
1: Yes, I am. I've wound up in Pennsylvania.
0: In the Pocono Mountains.
1: Yeah. It's not that far from New York. It's an hour and a half drive when there's no traffic. But
0: there's a bunch of musicians who live there for that reason. You can get to New York to play gigs, but it's beautiful country up there.
1: It's really nice, and it has, of course, the Delaware River, which is one of the great rivers of our time. I was just swimming in it 2 days ago when it was so hot.
0: Among the musicians who used to live there was Bob Dureau, the singer and songwriter.
1: Right nearby is the Delaware Water Gap. They have the Deerhead Inn, and Phil Woods lived there, Bob Dureau. They have quite a little underground jazz scene. And it's just a nice place to be. I grew up in New York City, but when I first moved to Pennsylvania, there was a sign as you got over the border from New Jersey. It said, America starts here. And I believe that, you know, all of a sudden you're outside of the ring of one of the world capitals, New York City, and also in a certain way outside of the ring of another world capital, Philadelphia. And you can see the expanse of the country, and it gives you a perspective on your life in New York, things that seem so important or less so, and also what the rest of the country might be feeling and thinking.
0: On your song, Let's Make a Memory, there's a line in the lyric that says, I don't know if I could live in this part of the country, but you make me want to try. Did you move there because your wife wanted to?
1: Yes. I was a little shocked. But we had a 3-year-old daughter, and the East Village in the late 80s was not as gentrified or even habitable as it is now. You know, when you have a 3-year-old, you want them to go out and play and not have to watch for shards of glass. So we went out there, and it took me a while to understand my place there, but I've come to love it.
0: When your daughter was young, did you sing lullabies to her?
1: Yeah, I actually sang the Beatles' If I Fell. And when she got married, for our dance, as it was, we played that song. I would always sing to her little lullabies.
0: Did you try to shape her taste?
1: Impossible. My daughter, when she got old enough to get into the radio, we'd be driving along, and she'd hear a song with a guitar in it, and she'd immediately change the station to a hip-hop station.
0: Oh, right.
1: You know, which is great. You know,
0: did you expect that there was going to be a generation gap musically? Because there was such a big one when you were growing up. Because rock and roll was new. Parents were listening to Perry Como. And now, I mean, there is a generation gap with hip-hop.
1: I always hope that there is a generation gap. I don't believe that music was, quote, better then. Music belongs to the moment. I would not want people to venerate the music that I grew up with or even that I make now. I believe that music exists as the soundtrack of our present time. And often when I'm in the car, I listen to hit radio. I might not make music like that. I might not even understand how to make music, but I can certainly appreciate the cleverness and the skill that go to making the hits of the day. And so I would hope that when her kids grow up, you know, they're not going to be listening to what she did. They're going to be listening to the music of their generation.
0: Well, I want to close with another song from your new album, and I want to play A Friend Like You. Would you talk about the song?
1: A Friend Like You, I heard the original French version by Stefan Eicher when I was in Paris in the 90s, and I just loved the song. I bought it, and I brought it home, and I always thought I would like to write English lyrics to this, and so I did. I recorded it. It's actually one of my favorite songs on the record, and when I finished it, I sent it to Stefan, and he loved it. So you know, I guess I kind of did what my uncle did with Nino Rota's music. I took Stefan Eicher's music and spun it into English.
0: But is it a translation or a brand new lyric?
1: It's a brand new lyric. I think the chorus is kind of like a translation because I had to figure out what that is, but I just wrote a new lyric to it.
0: So this is A Friend Like You, from Lenny Kaye's new album, Going Local. Lenny Kaye, it has been such a pleasure to have you back on the show.
1: Thank you.

Lenny K's new album, Going Local, will be released next week. If you'd like to catch up on interviews you missed, like this week's conversations with Peter Asher from the British Invasion duo Peter and Gordon, who also produced James Taylor and Linda Ronstadt, or journalist Ari Berman on the latest developments in voting rights, or Rachel Aviv on tensions in mother-daughter relationships, check out our podcast. 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Fresh Air's executive producer is Sam Brigger. Our technical director and engineer is Audrey Bentham. Our engineer today is Adam Staniszewski. Our interviews and reviews are produced and edited by Phyllis Myers, Roberta Shorrock, Anne-Marie Baldonado, Lauren Krenzel, Teresa Madden, Monique Nazareth, Susan Yakundi, Anna Bauman, and Nico Gonzalez-Whistler. Our digital media producer is Molly C.V. Nesper. Thea Challoner directed today's show. Our co-host is Tanya Mosley. I'm Terry Gross.

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1: Good afternoon. 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Following is a test of the emergency alert system. 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
5: Iran does not want to honor the ceasefire. 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
7: And I'm Mary Louise Kelly. 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
10: Live from NPR News in Washington, I'm Janine Herbst. Today was the last day of Ayatollah Ali Khamenei's funeral, which started a week ago and spanned five cities. This comes as the U.S. and Iran traded fire for a second day. NPR's Hadil Al-Shalchi has more.
11: Earlier in the day, Iranian

0: said it struck Iranian military installations in retaliation for Iranian strikes on ships in the Strait of Hormuz. Iran responded by targeting U.S. military bases in Kuwait and Bahrain. Hadil Al-Shalchi, NPR News, Istanbul.
1: The main Democratic Party says it's working on a plan to replace Graham Plattner as the U.S. Senate nominee. Plattner announced he's suspending his campaign after he was accused of sexual assault by a former romantic partner. He denies the allegation. NPR's Sage Miller has more.
2: While Plattner has not officially withdrawn himself from the race, the main Democratic Party released a statement saying it will host a new nominating convention to select his replacement. The statement emphasized the process would include Plattner supporters and draw from the grassroots movement his campaign built. State party leadership knows without that support, the chances of beating Republican incumbent Susan Collins becomes much harder. The Maine Senate race is a critical seat Democrats are looking to flip in November if they have any chance of taking control of the chamber. The party has less than 3 weeks to register a new nominee with the Maine Secretary of State. Sage Miller, NPR News.
1: Gas prices are ticking up again. They've been fluctuating for months because of the war in Iran. As NPR's Joe Hernandez reports, it's made filling up the tank unpredictable for drivers.
3: The average cost of a gallon of regular unleaded was $3.85 on Thursday, according to AAA. But that number surpassed $4.50 in May and was as low as $2.79 in January, the organization found. Personal finance experts say the seesaw of gas prices can be an added stress on consumers trying to budget for fuel. It's also changing how they buy. Data from the cashback app Upside found that when gas prices rose in early March, drivers visited gas stations more often and bought less fuel each time. To stay ahead of price swings, experts say consumers can bank on higher costs and use apps to shop around for the best deal. Joe Hernandez, NPR News.
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5: For Wyoming Public Radio, I'm Ivy Engel. New data shows heat-related deaths were down last year. But as the Mountain West News Bureau's Yvette Fernandez reports, some populations remain at high risk, especially ahead of what could have been a hot, dry summer in Wyoming.
6: Last year, heat was a contributing factor in 1,837 deaths across the country. But those numbers are down from roughly 2,400 deaths in each of the prior 2 years. Rob Bott, an insurance expert with a financial group LendingTree, analyzed the federal data. People older than 85 and indigenous people have the highest heat-related death rates.
7: If you are in one of these groups that has higher rates of death from heat exposure, then it's even more important to take even mild symptoms seriously and treat them before they turn into something more serious.
6: In the Mountain West, Arizona and Nevada have the most heat-related deaths in the country. New Mexico has the 6th highest rates. In Las Vegas, Yvette Fernandez, the Mountain West News Bureau.
5: Workers at several national parks are voting to join labor unions for the first time. It's in response to broad efforts to reduce the federal workforce last year. Employees at the Grand Canyon, Grand Teton, and Rocky Mountain National Parks are among more than 300 workers who voted to form a new union chapter in June. Perry Sassnett is an interim officer with the union. She works at Glacier National Park.
8: Having the protection of a union, having representation, it's going to allow us to do our jobs as best we can and to take care of these places, which is why we got into these careers to begin with.
5: The new unit will cover about 650 employees at 12 Park Service sites or offices in New Mexico, Colorado, Utah, Wyoming, Arizona, Montana, and other states. They include park rangers, scientists, and administrative staff. Governor Mark Gordon is requesting public comment on an updated sage-grouse core area protection plan. The changes would give greater control of the species to the state of Wyoming with the goal of keeping the bird off the threatened or endangered species list. This is Wyoming Public Radio News.
9: News. I'm Mary Louise Kelly.
10: And I'm Scott Detrow. For a second consecutive day, the U.S. has launched new airstrikes against Iran, and in response, Iran fired missiles at U.S. allies in the Middle East. The strikes came hours after President Trump said

0: 17 and under, the annual deaths jumped by nearly 5 times from 8 to 37. Nearly 90% of all deaths were caused by firearms. However, the researchers note that deaths by law enforcement are underreported and their analysis may be underestimating the real toll. Ritu Chatterjee, NPR News.
1: 600 people have now died from Ebola in the Democratic Republic of Congo, according to Africa CDC. In total, more than 1,700 people have gotten sick. NPR's Jonathan Lambert reports.
2: Two new suspected Ebola cases were reported in Kisangani, nearly 500 miles west of the hardest-hit Ituri province. If confirmed, that'd bring the total number of affected provinces to 4. Africa CDC epidemiologist Wessem Mankula called the situation dire.
3: This is the fastest growing Ebola outbreak ever.
2: In a press conference, he highlighted some good news. For instance, more than 2,000 Ebola tests are being processed each day. But health officials are still struggling with contact tracing, which is key to slowing down the outbreak. Ideally, nearly all new cases would come from known contacts. But right now, only about a third of new cases are, underlining the virus's unchecked spread. Jonathan Lambert, NPR News.
1: In men's World Cup soccer, France beat Morocco 2-0 today, reaching the semifinals. France plays the winner of the match between Spain and Belgium that takes place tomorrow. This is NPR.
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5: For Wyoming Public Radio, I'm Ivy Engel. New data shows heat-related deaths were down last year. But as the Mountain West News Bureau's Yvette Fernandez reports, some populations remain at high risk, especially ahead of what could be a dry, hot summer in Wyoming.
6: Last year, heat was a contributing factor in 1,837 deaths across the country. But those numbers are down from roughly 2,400 deaths in each of the prior 2 years. Rob Bott, an insurance expert with a financial group LendingTree, analyzed the federal data. People older than 85 and indigenous people have the highest heat-related death rates.
7: If you are in one of these groups that has higher rates of death from heat exposure, then it's even more important to take even mild symptoms seriously and treat them before they turn into something more serious.
6: In the Mountain West, Arizona and Nevada have the most heat-related deaths in the country. New Mexico has the 6th highest rates. In Las Vegas, Yvette Fernandez, the Mountain West News Bureau.
5: The earliest known dice in human history were made and used by Native Americans on the Western Great Plains 12,000 years ago, according to recent research at Colorado State University. That's more than 6,000 years before dice appeared across Africa, Europe, and Asia. Unlike modern casino gambling, where players compete against the house, these games were entirely one-on-one. Report author Robert Madden identified more than 600 dice from archaeological sites across North America, spanning from the end of the Ice Age to the time after European contact. He says they're still being used today.
8: Usually, if you've got something that was happening a few thousand years ago, it's exceedingly rare to see it continued. They are continuing. You can go on YouTube right now and find videos of groups getting together and playing these games.
5: Madden says ancient dice were made of bone or wood and were often oval or rectangular in shape. Many were flat, like a poker chip, while others were flat on one side and round or hollow on the other, and they were always thrown in groups. This is Wyoming Public Radio News.
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10: And I'm Mary Louise Kelly. Wars in Ukraine and Iran dominated the agenda as President Trump met with NATO allies this week in Turkey. And were important developments on both fronts, even if there weren't any dramatic breakthroughs. So what did we learn this week about where either conflict is headed? I discussed that with NPR Pentagon correspondent Tom Bowman and our new Istanbul correspondent Hadil Alshalchi. We were speaking on NPR's National Security Podcast, Sources and Methods. Tom, let's go to Ukraine. There were some developments, including a big one, the U.S. saying Ukraine will be allowed to manufacture Patriot air defense systems.
1: That's a big deal.
11: It's a huge deal. Ukraine's been pushing for this for quite some time. They want a license to build Patriot missiles, the air defense missiles, the best in the world, in their country. Right now, only Germany and Japan have those licenses to build.
10: Okay. And they want these so they can

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5: Iran does not want to honor the ceasefire. 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
6: Despite what the White House has claimed for weeks, the war with Iran seems nowhere close to finished.
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6: I'm Scott Detrow.
0: And I'm Mary Louise Kelly. The air industry is getting more and more consolidated.
7: There's just not much competition between nonstop routes. 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You know, essentially, every route's a monopoly or a duopoly.
6: We will explore what it means for travelers.
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6: We'll visit a school for aviation techs and mechanics.
8: There's a shortage for both pilots and mechanics. And like all these people are retiring, and I think the average age is 57 of mechanics.
0: Plus, can anyone succeed as British Prime Minister?
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9: Live from NPR News in Washington, I'm Janine Herbst. In another dramatic shift in tone, President Trump is calling Iranian leaders scum, just weeks after praising them as smart and rational people. NPR's Franco Ordonez reports on the diplomatic whiplash that's come to define Trump's approach to global affairs.
10: 3 weeks ago, President Trump described the Iranians as brave people who wanted to change the direction of their country for the better.
11: We're dealing with people that I think are very rational people. I mean, they were nice to deal with. They were strong people, smart people.
10: But he delivered a much different characterization yesterday at the NATO summit in Turkey.
11: I don't want to deal with them anymore. They're scum. You know what scum is? They're scum. They're sick people. They're led by sick people.
10: It's part of a pattern with the president, who often swings between praise and threats in an effort to almost will this war to an end. But you can also hear Trump struggling with that balance, insisting to reporters later that the war will not start again. Franco Ordonez, NPR News.
9: An airport in South Florida has been renamed for President Trump, and as NPR's Rachel Treisman reports, travelers will see the changes in the coming months.
12: The airport closest to Trump's Mar-a-Lago home used to be called Palm Beach International Airport. But as of Thursday, a state law passed months ago along party lines changed it to Donald J. Trump International Airport. The Federal Aviation Administration now recognizes the airport as DJT instead of PBI. But the new initials won't be used